0: Bear, look at you, covered with mud and your cheek is cut. What have you been doing?
1: Oh, it's all right, Mother. It's just, well, I got into an argument with Dagon, that's all.
0: An argument? You mean a fight. You seem to be in fights all the time nowadays. I don't know. Here, wash your face.
1: Ouch! You should see Dagon.
2: And what was this argument about, son?
1: Oh, I don't know. Everything, I guess. Dagon was saying that he thinks Aaron is a useless old man and Moses no better. And the same with all the other priests. So I couldn't let him get away with that, could I, Father? Mm-hmm. Well, you've already said we must respect the priests. Why are people talking against the Levites, Father?
2: Well, since Korah's rebellion, nobody in the camp has been quite certain whether the Levites are meant to be our priests after all.
3: And it was true. There was great uncertainty. People seemed to think that because many of the Levites had taken part in the rebellion and had died of the plague, perhaps God no longer meant them to be the priests.
0: Well, if you ask me, either the Lord just isn't aware of what's going on, or he means us to do something about it ourselves.
2: Of course he's aware. That's why so many of the Levites got killed. He just doesn't want them to be the priests anymore, if he ever did.
0: Well, tell you what. I think it's high time some other tribe should have a chance.
2: Why, Mother.
0: Those Levites think they're so wonderful. They're no better than anyone else. And nobody can say things have been going well recently under their tender care. And that's the truth.
2: Yes, that's all very well, but... Well, we don't know that God is displeased with all the Levites. If he would just give us a sign.
0: Oh, you always were poor-spirited. I think it's some other tribe's turn. That's what I think. And as to Aaron, he's just getting too old for the job of high priest.
3: Now Moses heard all of these murmurings, and he prayed to the Lord in the tabernacle. And the angel of the Lord spake unto Moses, saying,
4: Speak unto the children of Israel, and take from every one of their princes their rod, 12 rods for the 12 princes of the tribes. Write thou every man's name upon his rod, and thou shalt write Aaron's name upon the rod of Levi. And thou shalt lay them up in the tabernacle of the congregation before the testimony, where God will meet with you.
3: And Moses spake unto the children of Israel, and every one of the 12 tribal princes gave him a rod, for each prince one, according to their father's house. And the rod of Aaron was among their rods.
1: But what is Moses going to do with 12 rods, Father?
2: Well, he's not going to do anything with them. He's just taking them into the tabernacle.
5: Yes, but why? And why did he write the owner's names on them?
2: Well, as I understand it, Sharon, it's because of all the trouble there's been recently. You know how hard it's been, all those dead. And to be told that we older ones shall never see Canaan, it is hard. And a lot of people have been getting dissatisfied with Moses and our priests and think they could do better with someone else. Well, it's wrong, of course, but it's understandable, too. You can see how it could happen, don't you?
5: Oh, yes, but I still don't see what that has to do with the rods.
2: Well, people have taken to wondering if God still means the Levites to be the priests. Oh, it's most likely jealousy. So the Lord told Moses to get the rods of the 12 princes of the tribes, of whom Aaron is one, of course. And tomorrow he will give a sign by means of the rods whether he wishes any changes in the priesthood.
1: Maybe God will choose another tribe.
2: No, I'm sure it will be Aaron and the Levites. And when the people see a definite sign from God, they will accept it and be glad and stop their complaining.
3: And it came to pass that on the morrow, Moses went into the tabernacle of witness.
1: Come this way, Father. The crowd's not so thick. We'll get right up to the entrance.
5: I still can't see. Those men in front are so tall.
2: Here. I lift you up on my shoulders. Up we go. There. How's that?
5: I can see everything.
1: Moses is coming out of the tabernacle again.
5: What's that he's carrying?
2: Why, you know, Sharon, those are the prince's rods, all marked with their names.
1: He took them into the tabernacle yesterday. He's got something else, too, hasn't he? What's that branch he's carrying?
6: Shh, shh. Moses is going to say something.
7: Behold, all you people of Israel, here are the 12 staffs which I took into the tabernacle last night. 11 of them are not altered in any way, but the Lord has caused the 12th rod to blossom. See, buds and leaves and flowers and even a few almonds in a single night. And that is the rod of the prince he has selected to be your high priest. Whose name is on the rod?
8: Look at all
7: the
8: almonds.
7: I will hold the staff high that all may see the name thereon.
9: No, it's Aaron's name.
7: Yes, the Lord has chosen. His choice has not changed. Aaron is still our high priest.

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3: Now, what are the kinds of tests that we'll have to go through? I want to offer you one very, very simple outline of the test. In Matthew, the 13th chapter, Jesus tells the well-known parable of the sower who went forth with the seed, and he speaks about the different kind of soil, each representative of a different kind of person who hears the word of God. One fell by the wayside, never entered into the ground, was caught up by the birds. Another fell on rocky ground. Another fell amongst thorns. And he goes on to describe the type of person represented by each kind of soil. I just want to read this. It's very, very simple. There's nothing profound in it. In Matthew chapter 13, beginning at verse 19, "When anyone heareth the word of the kingdom and understandeth it not, then cometh the wicked one and catcheth away that which was sown in his heart. This is he which received the word by the wayside." It never gained entrance into his life at all. It just lay on the ground until a bird came and picked it up. "But he that received the seed into stony places, the same is he that heareth the word, and anon with joy receiveth it. Yet hath he not root in himself, but dureth for a while. For when tribulation or persecution ariseth because of the word, by and by he is offended." Did you notice one little word there? It said when. It didn't say if. It didn't say if persecution and tribulation arise. It says when persecution and tribulation arise. They will arise. Then he goes on, "He that received the seed among the thorns is he that heareth the word, and the care of this world and the deceitfulness of riches choke the word, and he becometh unfruitful." Very simply stated, there's two kinds of tests: when it's too hard and when it's too easy. The first one is persecution. The second one is riches. Some people can't stand the persecution. Some people can't stand the prosperity. We have to go through both tests. Some people can make it when they're persecuted. But when God blesses them, they have a beautiful home and two cars and a boat, they get much more wrapped up in the things of this world than in the kingdom of God. There are others who receive the word with joy. They're tremendous. They pop up the first night after they get saved. They've got a testimony. They get baptized in the Holy Spirit, speak in tongues, prophesy. As the saying goes, they're like a house on fire. But 3 months later, you just don't know where they are. Because the moment opposition and trouble came, they just wilted away. They had no root. I'm almost scared when a new Christian starts too quickly. I've seen so many. I'd rather see somebody have a little struggle at the beginning. When I worked as a pastor in London, in those days God was not moving very manifestly in the miraculous. To get one person baptized in the Holy Spirit was a victory. And you know what I observed? For every 10 persons we got baptized in the Spirit, one would stand, the rest would fall away. The opposition was so intense in those days. And we didn't see many miracles, but every now and then we saw some outstanding miracles of healing. But you know what stumbled me? They were our worst converts. They basically never amounted to anything. And the people that had to struggle and fight were the ones you could rely on. And that's not logical. And I don't want to discount healing, but for a long while I was not impressed by getting people healed. Because I'd just seen certain miraculous healings. And the results in the lives of those that were healed were pitifully disappointing. And others who had to struggle every inch of the way stood the test and stand today. So bear in mind, you're going to be tested by tribulation and you're going to be tested by success. And you've got to hold out through both. Now, just let me give you a few suggestions as to how the Bible teaches that we can achieve endurance. And I would want to make to you four suggestions. The first one is that we make a really firm, wholehearted commitment to Jesus Christ without any reservation. And we begin our Christian walk that way. I'd like to give you just two scriptures, both of them describing from the book of Acts how the ministers of the Lord spoke to new converts. Acts chapter 11 and verse 23. Acts 11, 23. It speaks about Barnabas coming to a group of new Christians in the city of Antioch in Syria. And it says, when he came and had seen the grace of God, he was glad and exhorted them all that with purpose of heart they would cleave unto the Lord. Purpose of heart, I think, is the key phrase. You really make your mind up that you are going to stick with the Lord regardless. No matter who does, who doesn't. If your friends don't, you will. If your family don't, you will. That's purpose of heart. You're going to stick to God. And in Acts 14, 23, 22, we find again Barnabas and Paul exhorting new converts in another Antioch, Antioch in Pisidia, another city of the same name. And it says in verse 22 of Acts 14, they confirmed the souls of the disciples and exhorted them to continue in the faith, and that we must, through much tribulation, enter into the kingdom of God. There is no other way into the kingdom of God but the tribulation way. I understand the kingdom of God in two senses. I understand the kingdom future, which Jesus will bring and establish, but I understand the kingdom, as Bob Mumford and Ann Baxter have been preaching it, as something that we enter into now, and we live now in the kingdom. But I will tell you that it's through much tribulation that you come into kingdom living. You'll be subjected to pressure in every area of your life. And you say, why does it happen to me? The answer is, God's preparing you for the kingdom. And we owe it to people, when they come to the Lord, to warn them that if they're going to move into the kingdom, it'll be through tribulation and opposition. I think it's unfair to tell new converts, now you've come to Jesus, all your problems are solved. Because it certainly won't work that way. In fact, you'll have problems you never knew existed before. All right. What's the second principle of enduring? I'd like to read to you one of my favorite passages of Scripture from Hebrews chapter 11. Hebrews, the 11th chapter, and the 27th verse. It's speaking about Moses. You know that Moses grew up in Egypt, was destined to inherit the throne as the son of Pharaoh's daughter, had education, wealth, social privilege, everything that the world could offer. And at the age of 40, he turned his back on it, fled from Egypt, and spent the next 40 years looking after a few sheep in the backside of the desert. That's a test of character. And in the 27th verse of Hebrews 11, I believe the secret is laid bare. By faith, he, Moses, forsook Egypt, not fearing the wrath of the king, for he endured. How? As seeing him who is invisible. That, I believe, is really the essence of enduring. It's seeing him who is invisible. How do you see that which is invisible? What faculty enables you to see it? My answer is faith. Faith is related to the unseen. Faith is a sure conviction concerning things not seen. And if you and I are going to hold out, the unseen world has got to be more real to us than the seen. Otherwise, we'll fall in love with the world system, as Ern preached it last night. We'll turn our back on the unseen realities of God's kingdom. There's just two other verses of Scripture along that line in 2 Corinthians. chapter 3 and chapter 4. It's remarkable, but the last two verses of each of these chapters, both of them numbered 17 and 18, are almost exactly parallel in their thought. 2 Corinthians chapter 3, verses 17 and 18. Now the Lord is that Spirit. And where the Spirit of the Lord is, there is liberty. But we all, with unveiled face, beholding as in a mirror the glory of the Lord, are continually being changed into the same image from glory to glory, even by the Lord the Spirit. What's the mirror? The mirror is the Word. The Bible says, while we look in the mirror, the Holy Spirit reveals to us the glory of the Lord, and we're changed into the likeness of what we see. Where do you see the invisible? You see the invisible in the mirror of God's Word. God's Word is a mirror that shows the invisible. And while you look in it, the Holy Spirit can work upon you, revealing the glory of God and changing you into the likeness of what you see.

and eternal weight of glory. While what? While we look, not at the things which are seen, but at the things which are not seen. For the things which are seen are temporal. They're impermanent. They're not truly real. They don't last. They look glamorous, seductive, tremendous, exciting, thrilling. But they're not permanent. The things which are not seen are eternal. Years ago, about 20 years ago, in London, we had living with us the daughter of the pastor of one of the largest Pentecostal churches in Sweden. She stayed with us about 2 or 3 months, learning English. And I taught her English. A very beautiful, talented girl with a lovely singing voice. And as I say, her father was the co-pastor of the largest Pentecostal church in Sweden. And she'd grown up in a very strict Pentecostal environment. A very good church, but strict, somewhat legalistic. You mustn't go here, you mustn't do this, you mustn't do that. The type of thing that many of us have been through. And she grew up to the age of about 14. She herself told us this story. But at school, she was listening to what all her friends at school were talking about, all the pleasures of the theater and dancing and things like that. And she became more and more interested. So one day she went to her father and she said, "Father, I want to thank you for the care that you've given me, the way you've trained me and brought me up. But I want to tell you that from now on, I want to go another way." He said, "I want to find out what the world has to offer." She said, "I hear all my friends talking about it," and she said, "I want to find out for myself." And her father, who was a wise man, said, "Barbara, your mother and I will pray for you." He didn't argue, didn't say it's wrong, said, "We'll pray." That night, and I can remember this vividly, every word, she said, "I had the most vivid dream of my life." She said, "In this dream I saw two cities. And one was like Stockholm, which is a big, modern city. You've ever been there? Beautiful city." She said, "It was just filled with neon lights, flashing and glittering everywhere." She said, "Then there was another city across a kind of valley, which had a different kind of light. It didn't flash, it didn't glitter, but it was steady and calm." And she said, "While I was looking at this city with the glittering neon light," she said, "a man came to me and introduced himself to me, and he was very cultivated and very educated, and he was very well dressed. And he said, 'I'd like to show you around this city.'" And she started out with him, and she said, "The further she went, the uglier he became. And after a while, she realized it was the devil himself. And as she stopped there in horror, all the lights in this neon city began to go out, one by one by one, until the city was in total darkness. She turned and looked across at the other city, and it was as bright and as clear as it had always been. Next day she went to her father and said, 'Daddy, I'm coming to church with you.'" She was a wise girl. She listened when the Lord spoke. And often when my wife and I are in a big modern city and we see all these neon lights and the traffic and the excitement and the exhilaration and the pleasure, we turn to one another and say, "Do you remember Barbara's dream? One night all those lights will go out. That's coming very, very soon. Very, very soon, all those lights going out. But our light affliction, which is but for a moment, worketh for us a far more exceeding and eternal weight of glory. While we look," what? "Not at the things which are seen, but at the things which are not seen. Because they're eternal. They don't change. They're in the Word. Stay in the Word. Don't take just 5 minutes a day with your Bible. Live in it. Read it. Meditate it. Believe it. Ask the Holy Spirit to make it real to you. And that world will become so real to you that there'll be nothing in this world
that could tempt you or attract you into any disloyalty to Jesus.

0: Christ. Now, I believe in enjoying life. I believe in exercise. I believe in pleasure. I have been delivered from Pentecostal legalism, in which I spent many years. But I don't want to love the world, nor the things that are in the world. Because if any man love the world, the love of the Father is not in him. And I owe everything to my Father. I don't want to be disloyal to him. I want to show him my gratitude, my appreciation. He's made me his child. He's made me an heir of Christ. And I want to show him I appreciate his goodness. I want to keep my eyes on the things that are not seen. I'm a realist. I mean, I live a very practical life. I believe in having things in order. I answer my letters. I pay my bills. I got both feet on the ground. But my eyes are on the unseen. To me tonight, there's just a very, very thin veil between me and eternity. I don't know just when I'll be leaving. I don't anticipate going immediately, but could be nearer than seems probable. I don't know whether you've ever heard that very simple old song that says, sometimes I grow homesick for heaven. Well, I really do. And yet I'm not complaining about earth. God has treated me better than I've ever could have hoped or deserved. But there is something beyond time. And we can live in eternity now. Paul said, God forbid that I should glory, save in the cross of our Lord Jesus Christ, whereby the world is crucified unto me, and I unto the world. Between the world and me, there's the cross. We sang that song last night. What was it? The cross before me, the world behind me. Should no one join me, still I would follow. I have decided to follow Jesus. I smile. You know, the first time I ever heard that chorus was on a November night in 1947 in the city of Jerusalem. My wife and I and our 8 girls had just fled at 9 o'clock at night from our home and taken refuge in an American mission in the center of Jerusalem without food, without home, without anything. We'd walked out in the middle of the night and left everything. When I got to that mission, they were singing the first time I'd ever heard it, should no one join me, still I would follow. It's one thing to sing it in a meeting. It's another thing to sing it when there's no one joining you. All right. Just 2 more things about enduring. Very simple. I've already mentioned 2 things. First of all, start by a firm commitment to the Lord with purpose of heart. Secondly, keep your eye on the invisible. Thirdly, very simple, if you fail, don't give up. Others have failed before you. You're looking at one of them. That's one of the devil's cleverest tricks, is to say you're a failure. You might as well give up. God's given up with you. Don't believe him. He's a liar. Let me give you 2 scriptures. One is in Psalm 37. Psalm 37. Verses, I think, 23 and 24. The steps of a good man are ordered by the Lord, and he delighteth in his way. Though he fall, he shall not be utterly cast down, for the Lord upholdeth him with his hand. Have you ever fallen? Well, remember, you'll not be utterly cast down, because the Lord still got your hand. You know how David knew that? Because he'd fallen. Fallen terribly. Fallen tragically. Committed adultery. Procured the death of the man whose wife he'd stolen. And yet God forgave and restored David. But David said, even if you fall, don't give up. God will pick you up. And then there was another man in the New Testament who fell too. His name was Peter. And I just want to read you two verses that Jesus spoke to Peter, knowing that Peter was going to deny him three times. It's Luke 22, verses 31 and 32. The Lord said, Simon, Simon, behold, Satan hath desired to have you, all of you apostles, that he may sift you as wheat, separate you one from another so that you'll never come together again. But I have prayed for thee that thy faith fail not. What a depth there is in that. He didn't pray that he wouldn't deny him. That I'm, even though you deny me, I'm praying your faith won't fail. You'll fall, but you'll get up again. If his faith had failed, then there would have been no way back. So if you fall, just stretch out your hand and let the Lord pick you up and don't give up. As the Lord hasn't given up on you. The last thing I want to say, and only take a moment, about how to endure is this. Remember the prize giving. Not all the issues of life are settled now. There are some things that remain for the future. And I'd like to go back to the words of Paul written from that jail to Timothy, 2 Timothy chapter 4, verses 7 and 8. 2 Timothy chapter 4, verses 7 and 8. I have fought a good fight. I have finished my course. I have kept the faith. You know, I believe those three things go together. I believe if you're going to keep the faith, you have to fight the fight. I believe faith is a fight. You can't escape the fight and keep the faith. If you're going to finish your course, you've got to fight the fight. Paul said, I've done all three. I've finished the course, I've fought the fight, I've kept the faith. Then he said, from now on, I'm waiting for the prize giving. From henceforth there is laid up for me a crown of righteousness, a laurel wreath, the victor's crown, which the Lord, the righteous judge, shall give me in that day. You see, Paul had been condemned to execution by a very, very unjust, unrighteous ruler, the Emperor Nero. There'd been no justice in his trial, but he said, that isn't the last word. He said, there's going to be another judgment day. There's going to be a prize giving. And the judge will be absolutely just. It'll be the Lord himself. And he'll give me my prize. Now that may be just part of my background. But for me, for many years, prize giving was a very important part of my school day. And I won many, many prizes. But there's one prize that still has to be won. And that's only for those that keep the faith, fight the fight, and finish the course. And I believe that Paul was kept true to the end because he saw something beyond time. He looked out into eternity and he saw the great prize giving. When the gold medals, the silver medals, and the bronze medals will be given out. And I think some of us will be rather surprised at who gets the gold medal. It won't be the speed with which we ran. It'll be the faithfulness with which we served. The Lord's emphasis is on faithfulness. Well done, thou good and faithful servant. So that's what I have to say tonight. I really believe for many of us, the days that lie ahead are days that are going to test our endurance. I have a kind of inner witness in my spirit. Brother Mac Johnston was talking to me as he brought me from the airport to the camp. He said, I was listening the other day to the closing talks that you've given at the Tennessee, Georgia camps over the last 3 years. And he said, every one of them was prophetic. And I believe tonight what I'm telling you is in some sense prophetic. Things are not going to be easy. It was either at Moorhead earlier this summer, or it was at the spring camp here that Father Sherwood got a prophecy. I don't know whether anybody else remembers, but it was stuck with me. You are going to endure persecution, such persecution as you never even imagine. I believe it's here. And it's going to test one thing above all other, our loyalty. I want to be able to look you brothers and sisters in the face when I come back next year and say, if I meet you, I've kept the faith. I haven't been disloyal. I haven't betrayed you. I haven't believed the lies and the slanders and the insinuations against you. If I have anything against you, I'll come and tell you face to face. But I will not stab you in the back. I really believe that's the test that lies ahead of us. It's a test of character and loyalty. And if you'll stand the test, glory to God, you'll come out like gold that's been tried in the fire. Bless the Lord. Let's stand to our feet and worship God.
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2: If the book of Revelation is teaching us anything, it's teaching us that in this life, we determine our eternal future. And there can be only one of two places in which all of humanity will end, no third, only two, either in heaven with Jesus or in hell with Satan, either reward or judgment. Here's what the Bible teaches. The Bible teaches that every soul that was created and formed in the womb was created to live for eternity. Everyone will live forever. The bodies will die, but the soul will not. Secondly, Jesus spoke more about hell than he spoke about heaven. Thirdly, if God does not eternally judge those who have rejected God's plan of salvation, then he's not a just God. If God does not judge those who have rejected his plan of salvation to a place called hell, then why on earth did Jesus leave the glories of heaven and come to earth, live as one of us, die, tortured death on the cross, rising again on the third day? We saw in the last message, while the Antichrist with capital A is yet to be revealed, the world is filled with Antichrists with a small a. Sadly, some of these folks are occupying pulpits and occupying church leadership positions. Even genuine believers in the Lord Jesus Christ today, who believe in the literal hell as the scripture teaches, they often avoid the subject. Not long ago, I was talking to one preacher who said to me, "The reason I avoid it is because it offends my congregation. And so I avoid it altogether and stay positive." Well, don't you think I want to avoid it too? But let me tell you something. If I offend you out of hell into heaven, then I have fulfilled my mission. Amen. But if I want to avoid it, it's for a different reason. It's because I weep privately and publicly. When I think of a literal place called hell, as Jesus taught, and there are literal people who are going to be there and spending eternity in torment, others say, the gospel is good news. How can hell be good news? Well, the answer is obvious. It makes no sense that we say we're saved. We're saved from what? We're saved from what? We're saved from hell to heaven. We are saved from sin and eternal judgment to righteousness. That's what salvation is all about. And without that, all the churches are fraud. And we're wasting our time coming here on Sunday morning, wasting our time building church, wasting our time preaching gospel. Unless there is a message of hope, the world is in the grips of hopelessness. The Bible is very clear. The wages of sin is death, eternal death. So what is eternal death? It is a separation from God in hell forever and ever and ever. You say, well, that's bad news. But there is great news. There is the greatest news on the face of the earth. While every one of us, including your pastor, deserve hell, God, in his mercy and his grace, said when you come to Jesus confessing your sin, receiving His forgiveness, He gives you eternal life and He takes you to heaven. This is the greatest news of all. Please hear me right. The holiness and the justice of God are two sides of His character, like the two sides of a coin. And therefore, sooner or later, there must be a collision between the holiness and the justice of God on the one hand, and a rebellion on the other, and sin and rejection of God's plan of salvation. But God is not only holy and just, but He is love. And if one rejects God's love on the cross, they must be judged by God's holiness and receive God's judgment. Here's something I'm absolutely certain about. As I know the character of God and as I know the scripture, I am absolutely certain that everyone who's going to end up in hell in eternal judgment is going to say, I got here by my own choice. God did not give me a raw deal. No matter what they say on earth, but in that day, they will say, I got what I deserved. And so please turn with me to Revelation 14. In the last message, we looked at chapter 13 of the book of Revelation. And we saw how the earth is in the grip of an unholy trinity of Satan, the Antichrist, and the false prophet. 666. They're short of the Holy Trinity, which would be 777. And here in Revelation 14, we are transported into the presence of God in heaven. Something I'd love to talk about and I love to dwell on. Here's an amazing contrast. The contrast is this. In the kingdom of the Antichrist on earth, the name of Jesus is being blasphemed. In the kingdom of heaven, the name of Jesus is glorified. Look with me, please. The first five verses of chapter 14. We see the Lamb of God on Mount Zion with 144,000 who, as I told you, representative of all the believers from every nation and every generation. The 12 tribes of Israel multiplied, and then the 12 apostles multiplied, and you get 12 and 12 and multiply. That is a symbolic number of all the redeemed. And they stand secure and strong in the presence of our Savior. Question, what are they doing there? What are they doing? They were singing praises to Jesus. John describes them as morally blameless and faithful. I want to stop here just for a minute, as I've been doing and throughout the series, to kind of do a little bit of a understanding of biblical interpretation. Throughout the Bible, the Old Testament, the New Testament, throughout the Bible, we see that apostasy, which is unfaithfulness to God and His Word, those folks that you know, and I know in churches who said, I know Jesus said, I am the way, the truth, and the life, but He really meant to say, I am a way. You know what I mean? The Bible calls that apostasy. But the Bible uses a word, symbolic word, to call it adultery. Why? Why? Because just as an unfaithful spouse commits physical adultery against his or her spouse, unfaithfulness to the Lord Jesus Christ and His Word is an act of spiritual adultery. So what does God's Word saying to us today? Listen to me very carefully. Those who say, no matter what, now I'm going to cling to Jesus for better, for worse, for richer, for poorer, in sickness and in health, are the faithful ones who will find their total fulfillment in Jesus Christ, who find their complete fulfillment in the Lord alone. They're the faithful ones. I know personally, and I know some of you, when you go through dark times, when you go through the valleys, when you go through tough times, when you go through circumstances that does not make sense and you cannot even understand it, and you look up to heaven, and I've done that many times. I said, Lord, I don't understand it. Oh, but I trust You. I trust You. Look at verse 4. They are called the first fruits. Why? Because they are the first to be harvested, and there will be more to follow. Still in verse 4, again he tells us that the church, the bride of Christ, will be spotless in heaven. We're going to be as pure as Jesus is pure. We will no longer struggle with sin and anger and bitterness and lust and envy and all the rest of it. From verse 6 all the way to the end of chapter 14, the angels make a series of announcements. I don't want you to miss these. They're very important. The first angel fly overhead proclaiming the eternal gospel and is calling for repentance. His message is very clear, but it is to every single human being who lives on the earth. Fear God and give Him glory because the hour of His judgment has come. Worship Him who made the heavens and the earth and the sea and the spring of waters. Don't miss this. This is the only place in the book of Revelation where the word gospel appears. It's the only time, only place. And this is the last time the good news of the gospel of Jesus Christ is going to be proclaimed to the world. It's going to be the last opportunity. It's the last chance. The second angel announces, "Fallen, fallen is Babylon the Great, which made all the nations drink the maddening wine of her adulteress or her immorality." Now, while the fall of Babylon will not take place literally until we get to chapter 18, but the announcement is made here. Please don't forget this. Don't forget this. God is not subject to time like we are. You see, in God's presence, all time, past, present, future, all exist at the same time. In God's presence, there is no time, just eternity. There are some people who interpret Babylon as literal city of Babylon in Iraq today. Others view it as a prophetic symbol. Don't get hung up on it. It doesn't matter. You're not going to lose your salvation one way or the other. Major on the majors, don't major on the minors, okay? Either way is fine. The problem is that those who really get hung up on it being a literal place, they got so excited when Saddam Hussein spent several billion dollars of rebuilding the old Babylon, the old city of Babylon. Ha! You see what's happening. And then came the American invasion and Babylon got destroyed. And then they got deflated. Don't live by the headlines. If you live by the headlines, you die by the headlines. I prefer to take Babylon as a symbol of a city, any city, USA, any city in Europe, any city in the world who so steeped in secular godlessness, who is so steeped in cultural immorality, because they will fall. The third angel, verses 9 and 10. If anyone worships the beast, we saw that in the last message, the Antichrist who insisted people worshiping him, and his image, and receive his mark on their forehead or their hand, he too will drink of the wine of God's fury, which has been poured full strength into the cup of his wrath. Isn't that amazing? Those who drink of the cup of immorality will drink from the cup of judgment. This proclamation of this third angel actually suggests to me, at least, that Babylon represents that political system that's ruled by the Antichrist and the false prophet. Then verse 13 comes the next message from that angel and says, "Write, blessed are the dead who die in the Lord from now on." And then the voice of the Spirit says, "Yes, they will rest from their labor, for their deeds will follow them." If you attended a funeral, you probably heard pastors preach, and that's for good reason. It's very comforting. Now, some of the preachers who take this out of context, out of Revelation context, so I want to tell you what it's saying in context. Here's what it's saying in this particular part of Revelation, that in those days, there will be such severe suffering for believers, just like we're seeing with Boko Haram and ISIS and the suffering of believers all over the world. But it's going to be global. That suffering is going to be so humongous, it's so vast that death will be a tremendous blessing. Here's what he's saying in context, that the horror of the great tribulation will make death to be such a blessed rest in comparison. And so, after I grieve like you do over your loved ones, I think of this prophecy, and then I rejoice for them. Just as in Matthew 5:11, there is a spiritual blessing upon those who have been reviled and those who are falsely accused for the sake of Christ. There is a blessing for those who die in the Lord ahead of the tribulation. Verses 14 all the way to 20. Look with me, please. Here we see the time has come for humanity to be ripe for the harvest. Finally, the hour is here. The time of judgment has come. John sees the white cloud seated on the white cloud as the Son of Man, wearing a golden crown and in his hand a sickle for harvesting the crop. You remember Jesus said the tares are going to grow with the wheat? And he said, don't try to separate them. You wait. Because the angels, when they do the harvesting, they will be precise. No one of Jesus' children will be lost. They will then take the wheat and the chaff and separate them. This is that picture here of that sickle. No wonder people love to think of baby Jesus in the manger. They love to think of the crucifix of Jesus hanging helplessly on that cross. They don't want to think of Judge Jesus. They don't want to think of Judge Jesus. Two more angels appear. One with a sickle and the other with a fire from the altar. The angel of the altar calls out to the other angel with the sickle. And he said, take your sharp sickle and gather the clusters of grape from the earth's vine, because the grapes are ripe. Talking about humanity, of course. Although John will return to this global event, when we get to 16:16, to be specific, he introduces it here in chapter 14. It just gives us a little introduction, as it were, before he gets to the subject. And that is what's going to take place on the plain of Megiddo, as people call it, Armageddon. What is that Armageddon? I'm going to introduce it just like John did, and then we'll get back to it. The word Armageddon comes from two Hebrew words, Har Megiddo. Har means plains. Megiddo is the name of the area. And it's a strategic region in northern Israel. And it is a place where many historical battles have been fought. Through the years, many historians have become famous. That's why it could be more symbolic than anything else. The most recent battle, the last battle ever fought on the plains of Megiddo, was in 1918 between the British Army and the Ottoman Army. Armageddon has been a crossroad for travelers. Although it's inland, it's really close to the coastal city of Haifa. In fact, when you stand on the mountain, you can literally see the Mediterranean from the mountain, which would make a logical site for a D-Day style of invasion. Har Megiddo, or Armageddon, is about 50 miles north of Jerusalem. But the focus of the final battle is going to be Jerusalem. That's really where the focus is, because that's where the Antichrist is going to set his kingdom. As I told you, the Muslims believe that the Mahdi is going to come and he's going to rule from Jerusalem, their Messiah. But during that battle, the Bible said the blood will flow for 200 miles. Just to give you an idea, the whole nation of Israel from north to south is 263 miles. It's a horrific scene. It's a horrific scene. That, when every time I look at this horrific scene, I said, Lord, I pray that we'll be out of here before that happens. In the next message, we see the seven bowls of judgment upon the earth, which corresponds to the plagues of Egypt. We'll look at those closely. But I want to close by telling you this. The Bible is a collection of 66 books. They're written by 40 authors. In three languages. on three different continents in a span of 1600 years. It consists some history, drama, poetry, law, prophecy, and yet the Bible is one book. It's the most remarkable thing you can when you think about it. God's word is amazingly consistent because God is consistent. And the God of Exodus who sent the plagues on Pharaoh, rebellious Pharaoh, is the same God who's going to judge those who rebelled against his plan of salvation. When the seven bowls of plagues unleashed, John writes, with them, God's wrath is complete. But don't ever miss his vision of the victorious believers triumphant over Satan around the throne room of God. That when Jesus entered Jerusalem, it was fulfillment of Zechariah, but it's also a vision of the future when he is the King of Kings and the Lord of Lords. When every knee shall bow to him and every tongue, whether they agree or not, going to confess that Jesus Christ is Lord to the glory of God the Father. I know some of you have been shaken by this series from Revelation. Dads and moms concerned about your children. Trust me, the last time I checked, I was flesh and blood too. And I care deeply about my family. My grandchildren. But here's what I want you to listen to very, very carefully. I'm coming close to the end. This is important. My confidence is in my God who said, I will never leave you nor forsake you. That's the confidence that every one of us should have. Listen, this is part of what I'm talking about, this faithfulness, that you trust God no matter what. I have no fear in me whatsoever. Not over my family, not over you, not over my congregation. No, not at all, because I know of the faithfulness of God. We've seen it over and over and over again. He will not tempt us above that which we can bear. And so whatever happens, he will be there with us every step of the way. The question is, are you certain that if he comes back today, you'll be with him in heaven? Will you be with all of those who have been redeemed by the blood of Jesus Christ?
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2: Mine was a fairy tale childhood. Successful father, beautiful mother, and a large house in an exclusive neighborhood. I had no concept of religious ideas and figured sin never played a part in my perfect life. But that life changed rapidly when my parents began drinking and divorced. In college, I met a Navy pilot. Oh, he was everything to me, and our marriage produced two beautiful children. My perfect life had returned, until he died in a training crash. To cover the loneliness, I dated any guy who would party with me. I married one of them after I got pregnant, but that marriage went downhill. And then I heard a speaker define sin as any failure to meet God's standard, which is perfection. Wow, my entire life had missed that goal. The speaker also said that since no one could reach that standard, God provided a plan. Jesus died so God could transfer my sin onto Jesus and His perfection onto me. Oh, a few days later, I saw a sign that read, "Jesus said, I am the way." That's when I realized I needed to let Jesus change my imperfect life into one acceptable to God. So I received Jesus. And when my husband found Jesus, we reunited. I am Betty Jean Fink. And if the Son therefore shall make you free, ye shall be free indeed.
1: If you would like to be free from the weight of sin by receiving Jesus Christ as Lord and Savior, or maybe you have questions about it, call 1-888-NEED-HIM right now. 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

0: We Christians ought to be lights in the midst of darkness, and our lives should exemplify peace and joy in the midst of frustration, confusion, and despair.
1: But that's not always the case, is it? Billy Graham understood why it can be hard for followers of Christ to be different from the world around them.
0: 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It is more revival among God's people. And we're never going to have a revival unless Christians discontinue their conformity to the world.
1: If you want to be different from the world around you, we have some resources that can help. 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
1: I was so misled by alcohol that I poured beer down my little boy's throat so my friends and I could laugh at him staggering around. I was drinking every day, working at the Newport News shipyard, but I had no moral compass to guide me.

0: While I was growing up, my mother tried to teach me the right way. She took me to church, but Dad didn't go, so I resisted and looked for excuses to avoid going. Dad drank too much, and I followed in his footsteps. As a teenager, I drank with friends and lied about it. I met Sue on the school bus. She didn't know about my secret drinking. When I graduated, Mom wanted me to go to college, but I refused, so she insisted I go to trade school. I became a machinist and was offered several jobs when I was still 18. And I chose the one farthest from home because I wanted freedom. Sue and I married, and that's when I began to party and drink openly. I was vulgar at work until a man warned me that the boss was a Christian, a deacon in church. My boss invited me to a service where men gave testimonies of how the Lord changed their lives. So we attended. I read the Bible, and sure enough, the Lord changed my life too. No more drinking or swearing. I began sharing God's truth and love with others because Jesus set me free. Today, I'm a preacher, and my son became a gospel music songwriter. I'm Jeff Griffin. If the Son, therefore, shall make you free, ye shall be free indeed.
1: If you would like to be free from the weight of sin by receiving Jesus Christ as Lord and Savior, call 1-888-NEED-HIM right now. Free Indeed is a production of Pacific Garden Mission, 1458 South Canal Street, Chicago, Illinois, 60607. 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

0: really believe that men are lost apart from Jesus Christ, it should become a burning incentive to evangelize with zeal and passion.
1: Billy Graham.
0: Evangelism is the proclamation of the historical biblical Christ as Savior and Lord, with the view to persuading people to come to Him personally and be reconciled to God. Jesus said, "This gospel of the kingdom shall be preached throughout the world." The evangelization of the world does not mean that all men will respond, but that all men will be given an opportunity to hear. No one method will be right for every person in every situation at any given time. But some method of evangelism is certainly right for all people in all situations at all times. The Holy Spirit can take any method and use it to win souls.
1: Learn more about sharing your faith at findpeacewithgod.net. 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

0: Hey, Matt, look at you. Covered with mud and your cheek is cut. What have you been doing?
1: Oh, it's all right, Mother. It's just, well, I got into an argument with Dagon, that's all.
0: An argument? You mean a fight. You seem to be in fights all the time nowadays. I don't know. Here, wash your face.
1: Ouch! You should see Dagon.
2: And what was this, argument about, son?
1: Oh, I don't know. Everything, I guess. Dagon was saying that he thinks Aaron is a useless old man, and Moses no better. And the same with all the other priests. So I couldn't let him get away with that, could I, Father? Mm. Well, you've already said we must respect the priests. Why are people talking against the Levites, Father?
2: Well, since Korah's rebellion, nobody in the camp has been quite certain whether the Levites are meant to be our priests after all.
3: And it was true. There was great uncertainty. People seemed to think that because many of the Levites had taken part in the rebellion and had died of the plague, perhaps God no longer meant them to be the priests.
0: Well, if you ask me, either the Lord just isn't aware of what's going on, or he means us to do something about it ourselves.
2: Of course he's aware. That's why so many of the Levites got killed. He just doesn't want them to be the priests anymore, if he ever did.
0: Well, tell you what. I think it's high time some other tribe should have a chance.
2: My mother.
0: Those Levites think they're so wonderful. They're no better than anyone else. And nobody can say things have been going well recently under their tender care. And that's the truth.
2: Yes, that's all very well, but... Well, we don't know that God is displeased with all the Levites. If he would just give us a sign.
0: Oh, you always were poor-spirited. I think it's some other tribe's turn. That's what I think. And as to Aaron, he's just getting too old for the job of high priest.
3: Now Moses heard all of these murmurings, and he prayed to the Lord in the tabernacle. And the angel of the Lord spake unto Moses, saying,
4: Speak unto the children of Israel, and take from every one of their princes their rod, 12 rods for the 12 princes of the tribes. Write thou every man's name upon his rod, and thou shalt write Aaron's name upon the rod of Levi. And thou shalt lay them up in the tabernacle of the congregation before the testimony, where God will meet with you.
3: And Moses spake unto the children of Israel, and every one of the 12 tribal princes gave him a rod, for each prince one, according to their father's house. And the rod of Aaron was among their rods.
1: But what is Moses going to do with 12 rods, Father?
2: Well, he's not going to do anything with them. He's just taking them into the tabernacle.
5: Yes, but why? And why did he write the owner's names on them?
2: Well, as I understand it, Sharon, it's because of all the trouble there's been recently. You know how hard it's been, all those dead. And to be told that we older ones shall never see Canaan, it is hard. And a lot of people have been getting dissatisfied with Moses and our priests and think they could do better with someone else. Well, it's wrong, of course, but it's understandable, too. You can see how it could happen, don't you?
5: Oh, yes, but I still don't see what that has to do with the rods.
2: Well, people have taken to wondering if God still means the Levites to be the priests. Oh, it's most likely jealousy. So the Lord told Moses to get the rods of the 12 princes of the tribes, of whom Aaron is one, of course. And tomorrow he will give a sign by means of the rods whether he wishes any changes in the priesthood.
1: Maybe God will choose another tribe.
2: No, I'm sure it will be Aaron and the Levites. And when the people see a definite sign from God, they will accept it and be glad and stop their complaining.
3: And it came to pass that on the morrow, Moses went into the tabernacle of witness.
1: Come this way, Father. The crowd's not so thick. We'll get right up to the entrance.
5: I still can't see. Those men in front are so tall.
2: Here. I lift you up on my shoulders. Up we go. There. How's that?
5: Oh, now I can see everything.
1: Moses is coming out of the tabernacle again.
5: What's that he's carrying?
2: Why, you know, Sharon. Those are the prince's rods, all marked with their names.
1: He took them into the tabernacle yesterday. He's got something else, too, hasn't he? What's that branch he's carrying?
6: Shh, shh. Moses is going to say something.
7: Behold, all you people of Israel, here are the 12 staffs which I took into the tabernacle last night. 11 of them are not altered in any way, but the Lord has caused the 12th rod to blossom. See, buds and leaves and flowers and even a few almonds in a single night. And that is the rod of the prince he has selected to be your high priest. Whose name is on the rod?
8: Look at all those
7: almonds. I will hold the staff high that all may see the name thereon.
9: No, it's Aaron's name.
7: Yes, the Lord has chosen. His choice has not changed. Aaron is still our high priest.

0: It is an earthquake. Oh. For a moment there, I thought the walls would fall.
1: It's a wonder they didn't. They did shake. Whew. Worst earthquake I ever saw. By the sound of things, something fell. Wish it were light so we could see.
0: Well, maybe enough of the wall or the door or something fell so we can escape.
1: Escape? Oh, not me, even if I could.
0: Have you gone crazy?
1: No, those two men in the dungeon. I think that earthquake was because of them.
0: Men can't cause earthquakes.
1: But their god can.
0: Yes, if he were powerful enough.
1: Their god must be powerful. He kept them from suffering and pain. Pain's so terrible that most men can't take it. Yet those two prayed and were joyful. Even sang. I think the earthquake was their god punishing the punishers of those two.
2: The keeper of the jail had heard with amazement the prayers and songs of the imprisoned apostles. When they were led in, he had seen their swollen and bleeding wounds and had himself fastened their feet in the stocks. He had expected to hear bitter groans and imprecations, but he heard instead songs of joy and praise. With these sounds ringing in his ears, he had fallen asleep. Suddenly he was awakened by the earthquake and the shaking of the prison walls.
3: A bad quake. Worst we've ever had. The walls, even. Oh, the doors of the prison. They're open. The prisoners have escaped, and the two in the dungeon, I was held responsible for their security, and now... Oh, I might as well kill myself. That's better than a public, disgraceful execution.
4: Do yourself no harm, jailer. We are all here.
3: Guard! Guard, where are you?
5: Over here, sir.
3: Bring me a torch. Hurry! I'm going in and see what kind of men repay cruelty with kindness.
5: Here you are, sir. A torch.
3: Apparently no harm done. Except the doors were shaken open. Ah, that couldn't be. An earthquake can't unbolt, unlock, and open doors. Those two men, they worshipped and sang songs to their god. He must have done it, to show his wrath at those who so wrongfully used them yesterday. Come along. Bring the torch.
5: Yes, sir.
1: Good morning, jailer. Surprised to see us still here?
0: Those men in there ask us not to escape.
3: Those two men did have a holy look about them. Their god caused the earthquake in a miraculous manner to save their lives. And that slave girl going about yelling... These men are servants of the Most High God, which show us the way to salvation. It must be true whether she knew it or not.
5: Well, sir, aren't we going into the dungeon?
3: I was thinking. Lead the way.
4: Greetings, sir.
6: Salutations. No.
3: Sirs, I treated you terrible last night. Forgive me. Please forgive me. I'm awful sorry.
6: You are forgiven.
4: Gladly.
3: We will help you to the outer court. Sirs, I trembled at the wrath of God and the earthquake. I was ready to take my own life when I thought you had escaped. And now a new and strange thought agitates my mind, that I will be lost. I have an overpowering desire to possess the calm cheerfulness you had under suffering and abuse. What must I do to be saved? Tell me how to have that calm assurance in a God that loves his believers so much that he brings earthquakes to save their lives. Tell me. Show me.
4: Believe on the Lord Jesus Christ, and you shall be saved, and your house also. Then shall God watch over you as a mother watches over her little children.
3: Oh, I believe in the God you serve, and I too want to serve him. Guard, rush, get some water and linen so I can wash their wounds and tend to their needs.
1: You know, I'd like to hear about the God of those men.
0: Yeah, so you can have someone to deliver you from prison?
1: I'm serious.
7: Since that earthquake last night, I think I'd like to know their God. Knights, your honors!
8: Yes?
7: There was an earthquake last night.
9: Oh, don't you think we know that? Like everyone else, we were frightened.
7: But I want to tell you what happened at the prison.
8: What happened at the prison?
7: The earthquake opened all the doors, even the ones to the dungeon, and it loosed the stocks, too.
9: Oh, the two prisoners escaped?
7: No, your honors.
9: Oh, you must have acted quickly. You'll get a promotion for this.
7: Oh, I don't want a promotion, your honor. I only want to tell you what happened.
8: Mm-hmm, we're listening.
7: Your honors know how roughly we treated those two men. When they were put in the dungeon and locked in the stocks, they did not complain. Instead, your honors, they praised and sang songs to their god. They were happy to suffer for his sake. I submit, your honors, that their god caused the earthquake in his vengeance against the unjust sentence and punishment of Paul and Silas. They are just men, not robbers, murderers, or of evil influence.
8: If this be true, and the people hear about it, they... Officer, go to the prison and let the two prisoners go free, secretly, so the people will not hear it.
7: Oh, yes, sir, your honors. Immediately. Let me in the dungeon. The magistrates say to release the two prisoners.
3: Yes, sir.
7: Greetings, sirs. I have good news for you. The magistrates have instructed me that you are to go free. I will personally escort you out of town, the back way, secretly, so you will be safe from the people.
4: No, officer. We will remain here in the dungeon. We choose not to go free.
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2: We are blind just as that poor blind man that Jesus looked at that night. We're spiritually blind because the Bible teaches not only do you have physical eyes, but you have spiritual eyes.
1: And when your spiritual eyes are closed, you can't see you're a sinner who needs God's forgiveness. But if you surrender your life to Jesus Christ, He'll open your spiritual eyes to see the truth that God loves you and sent His Son Jesus to forgive you.
0: And I tell you tonight, that can happen to you. Can you say tonight, I can see, I have the joy and the peace that Christ can bring?
1: We can help you find that peace and joy through Christ. 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We're the Billy Graham Evangelistic Association.
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1: My father committed suicide when I was a young man, and I came close to doing the same thing. I was the only son with three sisters, and my early childhood was happy. Dad taught economics at a state university, and we loved to go fishing together. His lameness from a car accident was made even worse when another car broadsided us, crushing his bad leg. From then on, he drank heavily. I was 13, and Dad and I were playing catch in the yard when he fell, breaking his leg again. It had to be amputated. My guilt was unbearable. As he drank more, I drank too. Our home divided into two camps, Mom and my sisters against Dad and me. I refused to hold him accountable and even fixed his drinks for him. Finally, Mom issued an ultimatum, and Dad checked into a VA hospital and quit drinking. He became a loving husband and father, but delving into his past troubled him, and he withdrew. Then, one day, he disappeared altogether. We found him dead of a self-inflicted gunshot wound. Although I raged and drank to numb the despair, I managed to graduate with my class and then finish college. But I always felt worthless. 7 years later, consumed with suicidal thoughts, I talked with a pastor who exposed the anger I had at Dad for what he did to us. It was several years later, after attending church and reading the Bible, that I yielded my life to Christ, asking God to save me and forgive me. I'm John Hamm. If the Son, therefore, shall make you free, you shall be free indeed.
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3: 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We're the Billy Graham Evangelistic Association.

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1: Psalm 127, verses 1 and 2. Unless the Lord builds the house, they labor in vain who build it. Unless the Lord guards the city, the watchman stays awake in vain. It is vain for you to rise up early, to sit up late, to eat the bread of sorrows, for so he gives his beloved sleep. We are all so prone to worry. Fear for the future causes us to lose sleep, morning and night, all the while adding to an increasing feeling of hopelessness. The good news is that God is at work within us, building and leading us to the future which he has planned for our lives. The heart that trusts in God is the heart that finds the rest it is longing for. If you're tired today, give the work of building your future over to him. It's time to pray.
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2: Death is certain, and you're going to die one day. 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
3: 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Maybe it's because you were turned off by religion. But Billy Graham wasn't talking about religion.
2: 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I'm asking you to come to a person, to Jesus Christ, who loves you. Jesus transcends all religion. He wants to give you a life of adventure.
3: 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A relationship with Jesus Christ, the Son of God. 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And it's from the Billy Graham Evangelistic Association.
4: For six long weeks, Elijah had walked across the wilderness of Sinai. Finally, he reached and began to ascend Mount Horeb. Elijah was in search of God. And according to 1 Kings chapter 19 and verse 9, the word of the Lord came to him, and he said to him, "What are you doing here, Elijah?" Elijah answered with a complaint. "I did everything you told me to do, but your people have rejected your covenants and killed your prophets. I'm the only one left in the country, and now they want to kill me too." Well, the Lord gave Elijah a word. According to verse 12, our Creator spoke to the prophet with a still, small voice. He will speak a word to you as well. Let his word, living and active, speak to you. Open your Bible and listen. This is Max Lucado.

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1: September 20th. Our reading in the Old Testament today will be from the book of Isaiah, chapter 33, verse 10. We'll go through chapter 36, verse 22. And as we read, we'll see that the prophet looked out at the horizon and saw the plunderer coming to conquer the land. Then he looked around at some of the people in the nation who helped cause this judgment. The traitors who sold out to the enemy. The ambassadors who sought help from Egypt. And the religious hypocrites who pretended to serve God. All of this was discouraging, but one thing encouraged Isaiah. A godly remnant that trusted the Lord and interceded for the land. When you pray, you see the Lord exalted. You hear His words of encouragement, and you view your King in glory and power. Well, let me ask you, are you looking in the right direction? Are you part of the godly remnant of intercessors? From judgment upon His people, God turns to warn about judgment upon the whole world. It will be like slaughtering whole armies, shaking heaven, and sacrificing people like animals. God will also judge the land and make it a wilderness. When you read the judgments described in Revelation, chapters 6 through 19, you see what ruin will come to the earth. Isaiah specifically names Edom, one of Israel's longtime enemies. But the fact is, no nation will escape. Why this indignation? For the cause of Zion. God fights against His people if they disobey Him, but He fights for them when His chastening has accomplished its purposes. He will keep His covenant with Abraham and Abraham's descendants. And with that, let's begin today's reading in the Old Testament. September 20th, Isaiah chapter 33, verse 10. Through chapter 36, verse 22. But the Lord says, I will stand up and show my power and might. You Assyrians will gain nothing by all your efforts. Your own breath will turn to fire and kill you. Your people will be burned up completely, like thorns cut down and tossed in a fire. Listen to what I have done, you nations far away. And you that are near, acknowledge my might. The sinners in Jerusalem shake with fear. Which one of us, they cry, can live here in the presence of this all-consuming fire? The ones who can live here are those who are honest and fair, who reject making a profit by fraud, who stay far away from bribes, who refuse to listen to those who plot murder, who shut their eyes to all enticement to do wrong. These are the ones who will dwell on high. The rocks of the mountains will be their fortress of safety. Food will be supplied to them, and they will have water in abundance. Your eyes will see the King in all His splendor, and you will see a land that stretches into the distance. You will think back to this time of terror when the Assyrian officers outside your walls counted your towers and estimated how much plunder they would get from your fallen city. But soon, they will all be gone. These fierce, violent people with a strange, unknown language will disappear. Instead, you will see Zion as a place of worship and celebration. You will see Jerusalem, a city quiet and secure. The Lord will be our mighty one. He will be like a wide river of protection that no enemy can cross. For the Lord is our judge, our lawgiver, and our king. He will care for us and save us. The enemy's sails hang loose on broken masts with useless tackle. Their treasure will be divided by the people of God. Even the lame will win their share. The people of Israel will no longer say, "We are sick and helpless," for the Lord will forgive their sins. Come here and listen, O nations of the earth. Let the world and everything in it hear my words. For the Lord is enraged against the nations. His fury is against all their armies. He will completely destroy them, bringing about their slaughter. Their dead will be left unburied, and the stench of rotting bodies will fill the land. The mountains will flow with their blood. The heavens above will melt away and disappear like a rolled up scroll. The stars will fall from the sky, just as withered leaves and fruit fall from a tree. And when my sword has finished its work in the heavens, then watch. It will fall upon Edom, the nation I have completely destroyed. The sword of the Lord is drenched with blood. It is covered with fat, as though it had been used for killing lambs and goats and rams for a sacrifice. Yes, the Lord will offer a great sacrifice in the rich city of Bozrah. He will make a mighty slaughter in Edom. The strongest will die, veterans and young men too. The land will be soaked with blood and the soil enriched with fat. For it is the day of the Lord's vengeance, the year when Edom will be paid back for all it did to Israel. The streams of Edom will be filled with burning pitch, and the ground will be covered with fire. This judgment on Edom will never end. The smoke of its burning will rise forever. The land will lie deserted from generation to generation. No one will live there anymore. It will be haunted by the horned owl, the hawk, the screech owl, and the raven. For God will bring chaos and destruction to that land. It will be called the land of nothing, and its princes soon will all be gone. Thorns will overrun its palaces. Nettles will grow in its forts. The ruins will become a haunt for jackals and a home for ostriches. Wild animals of the desert will mingle there with hyenas, their howls filling the night. Wild goats will bleat at one another among the ruins, and night creatures will come there to rest. There the owl will make her nest and lay her eggs. She will hatch her young and cover them with her wings. And the vultures will come, each one with its mate. Search the book of the Lord and see what he will do. He will not miss a single detail. Not one of these birds and animals will be missing, and none will lack a mate, for the Lord has promised this. His Spirit will make it all come true. He has surveyed and divided the land and deeded it over to those creatures. They will possess it forever, from generation to generation. Even the wilderness will rejoice in those days. The desert will blossom with flowers. Yes, there will be an abundance of flowers and singing and joy. The deserts will become as green as the mountains of Lebanon, as lovely as Mount Carmel's pastures and the plain of Sharon. There the Lord will display his glory, the splendor of our God. With this news, strengthen those who have tired hands, and encourage those who have weak knees. Say to those who are afraid, "Be strong and do not fear, for your God is coming to destroy your enemies. He is coming to save you. And when he comes, he will open the eyes of the blind and unstop the ears of the deaf. The lame will leap like a deer, and those who cannot speak will shout and sing. Springs will gush forth in the wilderness, and streams will water the desert. The parched ground will become a pool, and springs of water will satisfy the thirsty land. Marsh grass and reeds and rushes will flourish where desert jackals once lived. And a main road will go through that once deserted land. It will be named the Highway of Holiness. Evil-hearted people will never travel on it. It will be only for those who walk in God's ways. Fools will never walk there. Lions will not lurk along its course. And there will be no other dangers. Only the redeemed will follow it. Those who have been ransomed by the Lord will return to Jerusalem singing songs of everlasting joy. Sorrow and mourning will disappear, and they will be overcome with joy and gladness. In the 14th year of King Hezekiah's reign, King Sennacherib of Assyria came to attack the fortified cities of Judah and conquered them. Then the king of Assyria sent his personal representative with a huge army from Lachish to confront King Hezekiah in Jerusalem.
2: The Assyrians stopped beside the aqueduct that feeds water into the upper pool, near the road leading to the field where cloth is bleached. These are the officials who went out to meet with them. Eliakim, son of Hilkiah, the palace administrator, Shibna, the court secretary, and Joah, son of Asaph, the royal historian. Then the Assyrian king's personal representative sent this message to King Hezekiah. This is what the great king of Assyria says. What are you trusting in that makes you so confident? Do you think that mere words can substitute for military skill and strength? Which of your allies will give you any military backing against Assyria? Will Egypt? If you lean on Egypt, you will find it to be a stick that breaks beneath your weight and pierces your hand. The Pharaoh of Egypt is completely unreliable. But perhaps you will say, we are trusting in the Lord, our God. But isn't he the one who was insulted by King Hezekiah? Didn't Hezekiah tear down his shrines and altars and make everyone in Judah worship only at the altar here in Jerusalem? I'll tell you what. My master, the king of Assyria, will strike a bargain with you. If you can find 2,000 horsemen in your entire army, he will give you 2,000 horses for them to ride on. With your tiny army, how can you think of challenging even the weakest contingent of my master's troops, even with the help of Egypt's chariots and horsemen? What's more, do you think we have invaded your land without the Lord's direction? The Lord himself told us, go and destroy it. Then Eliakim, Shibna, and Joah said to the king's representative, please speak to us in Aramaic, for we understand it well. Don't speak in Hebrew, for the people on the wall will hear. But Sennacherib's representative replied, my master wants everyone in Jerusalem to hear this, not just you. He wants them to know that if you do not surrender, this city will be put under siege. The people will become so hungry and thirsty that they will eat their own dung and drink their own urine. And then he stood and shouted in Hebrew to the people on the wall, listen to this message from the great king of Assyria. This is what the king says. Don't let King Hezekiah deceive you. He will never be able to rescue you. Don't let him fool you into trusting in the Lord by saying, the Lord will rescue us. The city will never be handed over to the Assyrian king. Don't listen to Hezekiah. These are the terms the king of Assyria is offering. Make peace with me. Open the gates and come out. Then I will allow each of you to continue eating from your own garden and drinking from your own well. Then I will arrange to take you to another land like this one, a country with bountiful harvests of grain and wine, bread and vineyards, a land of plenty. Don't let Hezekiah mislead you by saying, the Lord will rescue us. Have the gods of any other nations ever saved their people from the king of Assyria? What happened to the gods of Hamath and Arpad? And what about the gods of Sepharvaim? Did they rescue Samaria from my power? What god of any nation has ever been able to save its people from my power? Name just one. So what makes you think the Lord can rescue Jerusalem? But the people were silent and did not answer because Hezekiah had told them not to speak. Then Eliakim, son of Hilkiah, the palace administrator, Shebna, the court secretary, and Joah, son of Asaph, the royal historian, went back to Hezekiah. They tore their clothes in despair, and they went in to see the king and told him what the Assyrian representative had said. September 20th. And now as we turn our attention to the New Testament, our reading today will be from the book of Galatians, chapter 5, verses 13 through 26. Are you standing free? You know, your freedom in Christ is a costly thing. It's not cheap. It cost Jesus his life. In him you stand free. The yoke of the law has been removed. Another question, are you falling? To fall from grace does not mean to lose one's salvation. It means to move out of the sphere of grace into the sphere of law. It means to substitute regulations for a personal relationship with the Lord. Are you running on course? Or has false teaching gotten you on a detour? This passage we'll read is just full of questions. Are you being leavened? You know, Jesus used leaven to picture sin. Like yeast, false teaching is introduced quietly. It grows secretly, and soon it affects every part of your life. Are you serving others? Freedom brings with it the responsibility to serve. Love motivates us to fulfill the law of God. And are you walking in the Spirit? Life, not law, changes behavior. And as you yield to the Spirit, Christ's life is manifest in the fruit of the Spirit. Law works by compulsion from without, but grace works by compassion from within. And with that, let's begin our reading today in the New Testament. September 20th, Galatians chapter 5, verses 13 through 26. For you have been called to live in freedom, not freedom to satisfy your sinful nature, but freedom to serve one another in love. For the whole law can be summed up in this one command: love your neighbor as yourself. But if instead of showing love among yourselves, you're always biting and devouring one another, watch out, beware of destroying one another. So I advise you to live according to your new life in the Holy Spirit. Then you won't be doing what your sinful nature craves. The old sinful nature loves to do evil, which is just opposite from what the Holy Spirit wants. And the Spirit gives us desires that are opposite from what the sinful nature desires. These two forces are constantly fighting each other, and your choices are never free from this conflict. But when you are directed by the Holy Spirit, you are no longer subject to the law. When you follow the desires of your sinful nature, your lives will produce these evil results: sexual immorality, impure thoughts, eagerness for lustful pleasure, idolatry, participation in demonic activities, hostility, quarreling, jealousy, outbursts of anger, selfish ambition, divisions, the feeling that everyone is wrong except those in your own little group, envy, drunkenness, wild parties, and other kinds of sin. Let me tell you again, as I have before, that anyone living that sort of life will not inherit the kingdom of God. But when the Holy Spirit controls our lives, He will produce this kind of fruit in us: love, joy, peace, patience, kindness, goodness, faithfulness, gentleness, and self-control. Here, there is no conflict with the law. Those who belong to Christ Jesus have nailed the passions and desires of their sinful nature to His cross and crucified them there. If we are living now by the Holy Spirit, let us follow the Holy Spirit's leading in every part of our lives. Let us not become conceited or irritate one another or be jealous of one another. Psalm 64, verses 1 through 10. We'll read about David's fear of the enemy. The king asked to be preserved not from the enemy, but from the fear of the enemy. Fear and faith cannot live in the same heart. If the enemy can make you afraid, he has almost won the battle. A calm heart makes a confident soldier. And we'll read about the enemy's fear of nothing. They do not fear to form secret plans or lead open insurrections. Their words are like swords and arrows, and they set hidden traps. It really does look like David is defeated. And we'll learn and read about the fear of the Lord. But God is the turning point in the story here. When the enemy least expects it, God shoots at them and they fall into their own traps. All men shall fear, is what the scripture says. And the righteous, well, they shall be glad. Psalm 64, verses 1 through 10. For the choir director, a psalm of David. O God, listen to my complaint. Do not let my enemies' threats overwhelm me. Protect me from the plots of the wicked, from the scheming of those who do evil. Sharp tongues are the swords they wield. Bitter words are the arrows they aim. They shoot from ambush at the innocent, attacking suddenly and fearlessly. They encourage each other to do evil and plan how to set their traps. Who will ever notice, they ask. As they plot their crimes, they say, we have devised the perfect plan. Yes, the human heart and mind are cunning. But God himself will shoot them down. Suddenly, his arrows will pierce them. Their own words will be turned against them, destroying them. All who see it happening will shake their heads in scorn. Then everyone will stand in awe, proclaiming the mighty acts of God, realizing all the amazing things he does. The godly will rejoice in the Lord and find shelter in him, and those who do what is right will praise him. Proverbs 23, verse 23. Get the truth and don't ever sell it. Also get wisdom, discipline, and discernment.

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2: Childhood abuse affects people in many ways. I was physically abused at 10. To forget the shame, I took up role-playing games, then drinking, smoking, marijuana, and pornography. I introduced some of my friends to alcohol, but when my best friend was killed driving drunk, the guilt was unbearable. I quit college and lost my job. I started cruising town, scaring girls with a gun-shaped cigarette lighter, and that brought a SWAT team to our house, so Dad threw me out. I was depressed over the mess of my life, the kids I led astray, my friend's death, the disgrace of being abused. The pain was constant, like a prison wall. I feared dying in a fire, and one night I awoke to TV pictures of a massive fire. The next day at work, we had a fire drill, and I got locked in a storage room with flammables. That night I lost it, screaming and throwing rocks. A few days later, I threatened my family with a knife. After time in a mental hospital, I tried to change. I did things I thought would please God, even trying to sacrifice my life, but I was still in a prison. One day I met a pastor. He explained that there was nothing I could do to please God, but the good news was that Jesus did for me what I couldn't do for myself. In Christ, I found a new life and release from my prison. I'm Matthew Rath. If the Son, therefore, shall make you free, ye shall be free indeed.
1: If you would like to be free from the weight of sin by accepting Jesus Christ as Lord and Savior, call 1-888-NEED-HIM right now. 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
3: From the last chapter of the book of Hebrews. And this would be a good one for us to sing together as well. It's called Grace Be With You All.

0: There's no perfect adoption. 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
1: Edward Graham is Billy Graham's grandson. When he and his wife Christy adopted their son Levi from China, they quickly realized how challenging it is to be adoptive parents.
0: I have this kid that is my son, but it doesn't all of a sudden feel like he's your son. But Levi and God have taught us more about adoption and how we've been adopted through Christ, and that is beautiful.
1: Edward's grandfather spent his life telling others about how God wanted to adopt them through Jesus Christ.
2: That's what you need, is somebody to love you. And I want to tell you that God loves you. And when I look at Jesus dying on the cross, I see written in neon letters that the whole world can see, God loves you.
1: You can learn more about God's love for you at findpeacewithgod.net. We're the Billy Graham Evangelistic Association.

0: live with dinosaurs? 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
1: I was guilty of several violent crimes, including manslaughter. And I was hooked on all kinds of drugs and alcohol when my life was redeemed and turned around 180 degrees. My trouble began in school, where I was an outcast because I was overweight.

0: nonstop about Jesus. I transferred to another dorm, but couldn't forget his words. Then I got hepatitis from injecting drugs and thought I would die. I found a New Testament and started reading. I read until I knew beyond a doubt that Jesus was the way, the truth, and the life. And I asked him to come into my life and change me. He made me a new person. Then he transformed Nina, too. After I got out of prison in 1978, Nina and I got married and we finished Bible college together. I'm Gary Coley. And if the Son therefore shall make you free, you shall be free indeed.
1: If you would like to be free from the weight of sin by receiving Jesus Christ as Lord and Savior, or maybe you have questions about it, call 1-888-NEED-HIM right now. 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

0: God's love.
1: It includes you, whoever you are, whatever your religion, or if you have no religion, God loves you. And he says from the cross, I love you.
0: Okay, how big is God's love?
1: God's love extends to Africa, to Asia, to Latin America, to Russia, to China, to America, to Canada, to the whole world. It has no measure. It extends from eternity to eternity, from everlasting to everlasting.
0: Well, how do we know God loves us?
1: The love of Christ is manifested in the cross of Christ that includes everybody.
0: The only thing that can separate you or me from God is refusing to say yes to his son, Jesus Christ. Yes to the greatest love of all. Yes to forgiveness, to peace, to joy, and to a perfect eternity. Are you ready? 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That's billygraham.org.

0: It's time to pray with Pastor Carter Conlon.
1: Acts chapter 20, beginning at verse 7. Paul, ready to depart the next day, spoke to them and continued his message until midnight. And in a window sat a certain young man named Eutychus, who was sinking into a deep sleep. He was overcome by sleep, and as Paul continued speaking, he fell down from the third story and was taken up dead. But Paul went down, fell on him, and embracing him said, "Do not trouble yourselves, for his life is in him." I suppose it would be difficult today to count the number of people who have fallen asleep in the house of God. Whether through carelessness or just a lack of commitment to what they were hearing, many seem to have no real spiritual life within them anymore. The good news is that Jesus has not forsaken any of us. Just as Paul did, he will embrace us and proclaim us as his own and alive again. Jesus will awaken his last day church. It's time to pray.
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1: I was 15 and living in a village south of Seoul when I ran into some American soldiers who had come to my country to fight for our freedom in the Korean War. I'm Korean, but they couldn't pronounce my name, so they called me Biri. I became a houseboy for the regiment, bringing firewood, cleaning mess kits, and making bunks. My father had died a year before, and my earnings helped mother. I began learning English. One of the soldiers wanted to send me back to America for an education because my country was devastated by war. I vacillated, and my mother said no, but his persistence won both of us, and he worked through the red tape, paying for my fare and my education in Greenville, South Carolina. The prosperity of America awed me, but I was so homesick for my family and country. A fellow student shared the gospel with me, patiently explaining the love of Jesus Christ. Other students gave me a Bible in Korean, and I began to understand God's love. I asked Jesus to save me, and my life was transformed. My grades improved, and I graduated from high school. Then I went on to college and a master's degree. I married, and we moved back to Korea so I could share the gospel with my family. The church I pastored grew to 15,000, and I also directed Far East Broadcasting, taking the gospel throughout Korea by radio. God has let me witness to world leaders and take my benefactor to the Holy Land. What a savior! I'm Biri Kim. If the Son, therefore, shall make you free, ye shall be free indeed.
0: If you would like to be free from the weight of sin by accepting Jesus Christ as Lord and Savior, call 1-888-NEED-HIM right now. Free Indeed is a production of Pacific Garden Mission, 1458 South Canal Street, Chicago, Illinois, 60607. 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

0: all of a sudden, I found myself just sitting on my bed with my eyes open, staring into this presence. It was like, I am Jesus, and your life is not your own.
1: On the night that Naeem Fazel saw Jesus in a dream, he converted from Islam to Christ follower. Because Naeem grew up Muslim, he didn't know much about Jesus. Billy Graham often helped people understand who Jesus Christ is and that he is the only way to salvation.
2: Jesus Christ, the holiest person that ever lived, the Son of the living God, became sin because it was your sins poured out on him. 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God gave his Son, Jesus Christ, because he loved you.
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1: I grew up with a cynical attitude that held me back for most of my life. I guess I could blame my environment for that. My dad left my family at a young age, and my mom couldn't care for six kids on her own. She sent me away to an orphanage where I worked hard on the farm and read in my spare time to make up for a lack of formal education. As I grew older, I earned a hard living working with machinery, but my talents for public speaking earned respect and attention. I was especially good at preaching, but I wasn't a believer on the inside. I might have fooled those around me, but I knew I was a hypocrite. One day I was laughing and mocking God with some of my fellow atheists at work. Suddenly I felt God's eye upon me and my laughter stopped. I accepted Jesus Christ into my heart that same day and found a new community at church. My new life led me to my wife Frances, whose picture I noticed in a missionary magazine. I knew I had to meet her, so I invited her to tour my city and speak about her African travels at church. I proposed to Frances just a week after we met. Her work abroad took a serious toll on her health, but with constant prayer and the support of our congregation, she regained her strength and gave birth to our daughter Sharon. I thought I would be alone forever, but the Lord carried out His plan for me in time. I'm Clarence Curtis. If the Son, therefore, shall make you free, ye shall be free indeed.
0: If you would like to be free from the weight of sin by receiving Jesus Christ as Lord and Savior, or maybe you have questions about it, call 1-888-NEED-HIM right now. 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

0: divorce can be devastating. Greg remembers the pain and being separated from his kids.
1: It just really put me on a downward spiral. I was very depressed. I wanted to commit suicide several times, but I thank God that he didn't allow me to do that.
0: God did allow Greg to make some other mistakes. Eventually, though, he surrendered his heart and his life to Jesus Christ.
1: Look, it doesn't matter what you've done, where you've been, where your life has taken you. God loves you. And now is the time. Don't wait. Don't put it off. Accept him now.
0: You've made mistakes, but remember what Billy Graham once said. They're never too big for God to forgive.
2: You can't do anything too wicked or too bad that goes beyond the grace of God. And he loves you tonight. I don't care who you are. He loves you. He's willing to forgive you and change you and make you a new person if you let him.
0: Learn about God's love at findpeacewithgod.net. We're the Billy Graham Evangelistic Association.

0: scripture says Jesus went about doing good. He saw a blind man that had been blind from birth.
1: The Bible story Billy Graham shared in 1957 applies to us today.
0: We are blind just as that poor blind man that Jesus looked at that night. We're spiritually blind because the Bible teaches not only do you have physical eyes, but you have spiritual eyes.
1: And when your spiritual eyes are closed, you can't see you're a sinner who needs God's forgiveness. But if you surrender your life to Jesus Christ, He'll open your spiritual eyes to see the truth that God loves you and sent His Son Jesus to forgive you.
0: And I tell you tonight, that can happen to you. Can you say tonight, I can see, I have the joy and the peace that Christ can bring?
1: We can help you find that peace and joy through Christ. Go to findpeacewithgod.net. We're the Billy Graham Evangelistic Association.
2: 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And we find them buried together because of the global flood.
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1: This morning, we're in our second week of a new study that we've begun this fall. I've just been calling the study something simple like Men and Women, because what we're doing is spending several weeks looking at the relationship between men and women throughout Scripture. If you were with us last week, we began with Genesis. Our goal is to sort of work from Genesis to Revelation, looking at how the Bible develops this theme of men and women in relationships, at times, as we'll see, in conflict with one another. I don't know if you're aware of this or not, but some of the Bible's most debated passages have to do with the roles of men and women, the relationships of men and women in families and workplaces, and certainly in the church. So we're going to get to many of those passages, probably some you have questions about. But before we do that, what we're attempting to do is lay out a kind of biblical foundation. How does the Bible raise the question of men and women? How does it develop that question through the biblical story? Paul himself will comment on the Genesis account, the creation of men and women, and so we're starting there in the beginning and working our way through. One of the things you may notice is there's going to be a little more study in this series. I always give you a lot of study, but in particular, part of what we're also trying to do along with this study is say, how do we take a hard question, sometimes a complicated question in culture, and how do we, instead of maybe picking a phrase or a passage out of the Bible and saying, well, this is what the Bible has to say, how do we take that question and look at it through the entire witness of Scripture? How do we track a theme through the Bible and really learn what the Bible teaches about a particular topic? And so we're using this topic of men and women as an opportunity to do that through the Bible as well. One note, if you missed last week, as we began looking at the creation of men and women, you might find it helpful, particularly in this series, to go back and listen to the weeks that you've missed, because a lot of what we will be doing is building on the passages that came before it. You'll even see that this week. So I would encourage you, if you really want to understand kind of where we're going with the series, picking up each week and listening along will be really helpful for you. Last week, we looked at the creation account of Genesis chapter 1 and chapter 2. There's actually two tellings of creation. Genesis chapter 1, God creates in a kind of epic grand scale. And there we saw that he created man and woman, men and women, together in his image. And we saw how he jointly tasked them as a couple with this shared calling of fruitfulness and multiplying and also having dominion, care over creation. There is in Genesis 1 no assigned role or even distinctions, but the fundamental image of Genesis chapter 1 is their shared creation, their shared calling, and their shared work together. Genesis chapter 2 gives us another telling of the creation account. It zooms in and now narrates the creation of man and then woman. Man, you might remember, having been drawn up, created from the ground, the dirt, and then the woman created from the side of man to be his help. After God had constantly repeated throughout his creation account that it was good each day, it's somewhat surprising in Genesis chapter 2 to read God say it was not good for man to be alone. I pointed out to you last week that it wasn't that man was somehow lonely or falling behind on his work and needing some assistance to keep up. Adam seems to have no clue about his aloneness. It's God who looks and recognizes that he needs another. And so, woman is created, as Genesis describes it, to stand face to face with him as a help. Adam sees the woman for the first time and recognizes first their similarities, their equality. Bone of my bone and flesh of my flesh is the way that Adam recognizes and sees her. So our conclusions from the creation account was this image of what it was to be different but also similar, to stand face to face with one another and draw out of each other the best, a helping of each other towards God and this work that they shared by his creation and his calling. Before we jump into Genesis chapter 3, which is where we're going to read today, there's one more detail from that previous section that I think is important to connect to Genesis 3. Back in Genesis 2, we read this. The Lord God took the man and put him in the Garden of Eden to work it and keep it. And the Lord God commanded the man, saying, "You may surely eat of every tree of the garden, but of the tree of the knowledge of good and evil you shall not eat. For in the day that you eat of it, you shall surely die." Then the Lord God said, "It is not good that the man should be alone. I will make him a helper fit for him." In a moment, we're going to read about humanity's first sin, the fall, as it's often called from Genesis 3. But I want you to see from this section before is that the command God gave to the man not to eat of a particular tree comes in the exact context of him also giving Eve as a helper. The two sentences are back to back. The command that God gives, and in the next verse, God recognized it was not good for him to be alone, so he creates one fit for him to help him. It's almost as if part of the context of Adam and Eve's relationship and Eve's role face to face with Adam is that she might and he might help her keep this command that God has given, to enjoy all of the bounty of the Garden of Eden, but for this command to not eat of the tree of the knowledge of good and evil, to hold themselves accountable to. That image becomes important because for most of you, I imagine you know where Genesis chapter 3 goes. They do exactly what God told them not to do and eat of this forbidden tree. If you've got your Bibles, I'm going to read from Genesis chapter 3, verse 1 to 21, almost the whole chapter. A familiar story, but as I mentioned last week, sometimes it's these most familiar stories that we actually forget the words, the details of, having known them so well. So listen again, Genesis chapter 3, beginning in verse 1. "Now the serpent was more crafty than any other beast of the field that the Lord God had made. He said to the woman, 'Did God actually say, you shall not eat of any tree in the garden?' And the woman said to the serpent, 'We may eat of the fruits of the trees in the garden, but God said, you shall not eat of the fruit of the tree that is in the midst of the garden, neither shall you touch it, lest you die.' But the serpent said to the woman, 'You will not surely die, for God knows that when you eat of it, your eyes will be opened, and you will be like God, knowing good and evil.' So when the woman saw that the tree was good for food, and that it was a delight to the eyes, and that the tree was to be desired to make one wise, she took of its fruit and ate. And she also gave some to her husband who was with her, and he ate. Then the eyes of both were opened, and they knew that they were naked. And they sewed fig leaves together and made themselves loincloths. And they heard the sound of the Lord God walking in the garden in the cool of the day, and the man and his wife hid themselves from the presence of the Lord God among the trees of the garden. But the Lord God called to the man and said to him, 'Where are you?' And he said, 'I heard the sound of you in the garden, and I was afraid, because I was naked, and I hid myself.' He said, 'Who told you that you were naked? Have you eaten of the tree which I commanded you not to eat?' The man said, 'The woman whom you gave to me to be with me, she gave me the fruit of the tree and I ate.' Then the Lord God said to the woman, 'What is this that you have done?' And the woman said, 'The serpent deceived me and I ate.' The Lord God said to the serpent, 'Because you have done this, cursed are you above all livestock and above all beasts of the field. On your belly you should go, and dust you shall eat all the days of your life. I will put enmity between you and the woman, and between your offspring and her offspring. He shall bruise your head, and you shall bruise his heel.' To the woman he said, I will surely multiply your pain in childbearing. In pain you shall bring forth children. Your desire shall be contrary to your husband, but he shall rule over you. And to Adam he said, because you have listened to the voice of your wife and have eaten of the tree of which I commanded you, you shall not eat of it. Cursed is the ground because of you. In pain you shall eat of it all the days of your life. Thorns and thistles it shall bring forth for you, and you shall eat the plants of the field. By the sweat of your face you shall eat bread, till you return to the ground. For out of it you were taken, for you are dust, and to dust you shall return. The man called his wife's name Eve, because she was the mother of all living. And the Lord God made for Adam and for his wife garments of skin and clothed them. We'll end our reading there in Genesis chapter 3. When most of us think of the story of the first sin, the fall, we usually carry one of two, sometimes conflicting images in our brain. From our flannel board informed imaginations, we see Eve there with the serpent hanging from the tree and the fruit between them. Or, theologically, we say to ourselves that it's the fall of man. It's Adam's sin that brought curse to all of humanity. The Bible's familiar language of first Adam and second Adam to come. What you actually find in the temptation scene of Genesis 3 is actually strange. Both a separation between the man and the woman, but also a kind of togetherness. In fact, the scene is a little bit confusing the first few times you read through it, which may be actually part of the point. At first, it seems to be Eve alone there at the tree. The serpent speaks to the woman, and the woman engages the serpent in the conversation. But the serpent consistently uses the plural you. It's not just you, Eve, but it's you, humanity, you, man and woman. As if there were more than one of them standing there in the conversation. Similarly, when the woman answers, she uses the pronouns we. She speaks not just for herself, but for her and the man. And at the moment of eating, the text seems to suggest, though he's been silent through the entire story, at least the possibility that the man has been standing there through the entire conversation the whole time. She took of its fruit and ate, and she also gave some to her husband who was with her, and he ate. There is a strange part of the temptation in which it feels like they are both separate and alone, but yet something about the context seems to also keep them together. The surprising image of chapter 3 is not that woman and man are divided, but in fact they're together even in their disobedience and in their sin. The man to whom the command was spoken now remains silent throughout the entire conversation. The woman who has been given to help now helps the man commit the disobedience by passing him the fruit taken from the tree. There have been throughout church history a lot of debates and interpretation about who's to blame for the first sin. Adam, perhaps, for abandoning some position of leadership, not speaking up when he should have. Or Eve for tempting her husband and passing him something she knew was forbidden. I think there's something far more interesting going on, and Genesis doesn't seem to be all that interested in answering the question, whose fault was it? The real image you get from Genesis chapter 3, like they have been created in the image of God and tasked with the same task by God, though they share as one flesh now in creation, they also participate together in disobedience. Having sinned, initially together, that togetherness slowly begins to break down as the story unfolds. In the consequences of sin, in the work that will drive a wedge between them, they find themselves by this sin, together in it, slowly being driven apart. If you look at the consequences that play out, it becomes even more clear. First, having eaten of the fruit God forbidden, the first realization was their own nakedness. Their eyes were opened, both of their eyes were opened, and they realized they were naked. Their response to this nakedness, this sense of shame, is that once again, together they sew fig leaves to cover their nakedness. Together in sin and together in the realization of their vulnerability, together in their work of covering up its consequences. They had been, at the end of chapter 2, naked and unashamed. But now, as if their eyes had shifted for the first time to themselves, they recognized their own state, their own vulnerability, and they share in this shame and vulnerability as well. Then we read that God comes, verse 8. And the man and his wife hid themselves, once again together in the story, from the presence of God among the trees of the garden. They hide together, understanding the consequences of the sin committed together. They fear God's presence now together. Something very interesting happens, though, when God begins to speak in verse 10. So much of the story has been about this dialogue between the serpent and Eve, Eve in conversation with the serpent. There's actually been very little dialogue between God and humanity until we reach this part of the story. And interestingly enough, God calls out to the man. Again, there's a kind of ambiguity taking place in this conversation. We talked about this last week. I know it requires a little grammar, which is not everybody's favorite. But when you have the word Adam in Scripture here at the beginning, it's the Hebrew word Adam, which can be translated as a name, but can also be translated humanity or mankind or people, similar to how we have man and mankind. It's actually hard to know when God speaks here. Is God speaking to Adam, the individual man, or is he speaking to humanity, the man and woman in their togetherness? Is he calling out to them, humans, or is he speaking to Adam, singular? You might also have noticed that the woman has still not been given the name Eve. There's no name at this point directly to differentiate her from Adam, because they have continued to be together, one flesh, God calling out to them. So is this Adam a differentiation from Eve, or is God speaking to them together still? If there is any ambiguity to that question, the point immediately creates contrast with Adam's response, because there is no ambiguity about the position from which Adam answers and speaks. Verse 10, and he, Adam, the man, said, I heard the sound of you in the garden, and I was afraid because I was naked, and I hid myself. It's very interesting because these are all of the things they had just done together. But suddenly, as Adam responds to God, you get this constant rhythm of the pronoun I. If there was any ambiguity about who God was addressing, for Adam, the response was simply about himself. Silent in sin, but suddenly his words piling up in the consequences, I heard, I was afraid, I was naked, I hid myself. In Hebrew, I was naked carries a particular kind of emphasis. He doesn't just say I was naked, but he literally says naked was I being the emphasis of the entire sentence, a standalone pronoun. It's as if to make and underline the fact that Adam has now understood the whole situation and its consequences in terms of himself, and now speaks for himself. He finally speaks in the story, and when he does, it is almost entirely self-oriented in its perspective. It's the first time in the story that suddenly we get a very clear separation between the two humans. Together in all things, one flesh in their calling and creation, together in their sin, but now suddenly the man speaking simply and purely for himself. It gets worse, as some of you recognize even in the reading of the story. Now the separation begins to affect every part of creation. The man says, the woman, God, that you gave me to be with me, my helper, she gave me the fruit of the tree and I ate of it. As he now, continuing in his self perspective, points his finger at the woman. The woman continues to point as well. It was the serpent that deceived me and caused me to eat. Suddenly, there's nothing in the story shared at all. Everything that has been shared, everything that has been won, fractures into literally the couple standing and pointing in every direction except for themselves. You notice they're no longer face to face, but instead turning and pointing to those around them and creation around them. Me and I replace the we that was so common in the conversations before. And so it is God answers, realizing what has taken place, that they have disobeyed the law that he had given them. A couple of things to note about what we often think of as the curse. If you read through it carefully, what you'll notice is really God does not curse the man and woman. He curses the serpent and he curses the ground. To the man and woman, what he does is explains the consequences of the decisions that they've made. You could call it judgment. You have chosen to disobey. You have chosen to become like, reach for, to become like your own gods. And so here are the consequences that will play out from that decision. The judgment is first described to the man, and to the woman, and then to the man. But they actually share, even in these judgments, once again, similarities of consequence. Remember, they had been called to cooperate in fruitfulness and in the stewardship of creation. But the consequences that now play out from the division between them will mar those very things that God had created and called them to. God explained first, there will be a multiplication of pain in childbearing. They had been called to be fruitful and multiply, but now it will take on new difficulty, new pain. There will be danger in it. As so many women throughout history have known, the pain, but also the danger, the risk of death through childbearing, a particular kind of vulnerability that the woman will now experience. To the man, the ground will now require sweat and toil and hard work to bring forth food by which to eat. Fruitfulness complicated, and stewardship, dominion of creation complicated. Brokenness of creation and storms and drought, disease, the land that will not give up its food and starvation that has plagued humanity for so long here, laid out as a consequence of reaching for their own ways. Both are complications of the calling that God had given them to help one another, be fruitful and multiply, have dominion over the earth. Both use the language of pain and difficulty, which we know is true. Women in childbearing and men in the grueling work. Both of them share in these consequences, making difficult those things God had called them together in. But the judgment includes not just complications to their calling, but also who they are, how they had been created. The man had been created, you remember, from Genesis chapter 2, as God gathered him from the ground, literally the dust. And so now the consequences of their sin is that humanity will return to the dust. From dust he had been taken, and to dust he will return. God speaks this to the man, but it's obvious he's speaking to all of humanity. After all, both men and women will die. Both men and women now know what it is to return to the ground. To the woman, God also speaks of a complication in her creation. The image of woman being created was being created from man. Man was created, and then from man's side, the woman had been created. And now, there will be complexity in that creation story as well. The original image of the oneness that they shared together, bone of bone and flesh of flesh, as Adam had described it, the man leaving his father and mother and clinging to his wife, as Genesis had put it, now changes. Sin had already demonstrated a divide between the man and the woman, their relationship poisoned now with self-interest. But the very differences between men and women, meant to support one another and help one another with the work, will now be impacted by the consequences of their choice. The way God puts it is this: your desire will be for your husband, and he shall rule over you. A couple of really important things about this phrase, because it's been debated as much as any other in the passage. Some throughout church history have read this verse as God decreeing a particular kind of rule of men over women as a consequence of Eve's sin, as if being subordinate to a man was part of the judgment upon Eve for her actions. We've seen that these are not God's decisions. God doesn't say, this is what I'm now forcing to happen to you because you sinned, but rather these are the consequences played out of the sin that they've already committed. Because you have done this, now you will die, just as God had warned them. So too, this playing out of the consequences of sin is connected to the division that sin drove between the man and the woman. They wanted to be like God, so now they reap the consequence of that choice, the consequence of self-interest. God did not create or ordain death. It was the consequence of their sin. Neither does God now create or ordain this rule over women, but it becomes the consequence of the sin. We're going to see this as we continue through Genesis, how it actually plays out in the story itself. But what does this desire for him and rule over her actually mean? How do we make sense of desire and rule? It's really interesting that this exact wording appears very close to this in Genesis chapter 4, just one page, sometimes the same page in many of our Bibles. It shows up in the story of Cain and Abel, in which God comes and warns Cain about the sin that is present in his heart. He uses this word, Cain, sin is crouching at the door. Its desire is for you, and you must rule over it. It's parallel language to the consequence of sin that's spoken to Eve. What's being described here is not some kind of benevolent leadership. Eve, because you sinned first, now the man will be in position over you. That makes no sense out of God saying to Cain, sin is lurking at your heart, so now sin is going to rule over you. No, what's being described in Cain's heart is a conflict of wills. The conflict of sin that must be mastered, but the constant temptation of sin, the conflict hidden now in his heart. In the same way, what's being described in Genesis chapter 3 is that there will be opposing forces now at work between men and women. The desire for one, the rule and domination of the other, it's describing conflict and tension now between man and woman, which isn't hard to recognize as Adam has already pointed at Eve and said, she's to blame, and Eve has pointed at creation and said, creation's to blame. We're seeing the consequence played out of that division that sin has driven between the two of them. It's interesting that in all of Genesis 1 to 3, it's here in the midst of the curse and the judgment that we get the first mention of any kind of rule or position between the man and the woman. So far, they have been together in all things, one in all things. But now, as God describes the consequences of sin that has divided them, for the first time, we get a distinction between who they are and the positions they find themselves in. The first time in the Bible we get any sense of one gender over the other is here, in God describing the way that sin will lead to conflict in the story between men and women. In the Genesis account, rule emerges as a consequence, not a design, by God. What happens in Genesis 3 with its judgment is a trajectory that, if you're familiar with Genesis in the Old Testament, plays out over and over in the lives of men and women. Even where they seem to support one another and work together, they can't help but at times find themselves in conflict, at times taking advantage, manipulating, or dominating one another. This story plays out across the genders throughout the Bible, this consequence of sin and fall here, beginning in Genesis chapter 3. It happens in a couple of consistent ways that even in the opening pages of Genesis are clear. The image of men and women in shared cooperation fragments. This emphasis on self, the pronoun I, becomes a pattern in the early pages of Genesis that proliferates. Adam's realization that I was naked gets passed on as Cain sarcastically answers to God, am I my brother's keeper? Placing himself and his brother in separate opposing categories. Even Eve, with the birth of a son, will say, I have gotten a man. By the end of chapter 4, Lamech, a few generations from Adam, Lamech will boast about his own power and violence. I have killed a man who has wronged me, he will boast, ironically, to the two wives that he has taken for himself. This sudden shift of we language of creation to I that proliferates through the stories of the opening pages of Genesis demonstrates just how much sin had corrupted humanity with self-interest, with self-determination. But there's another theme that begins to play out, the theme of taking. For it was Adam and Eve who had taken the fruit that God had forbidden. And so this theme of taking continues into the pages of Scripture. Lamech takes for himself two wives as he sees fit. It escalates into chapter 6 when we have the sons of God taking the daughters of men as they chose, the earth by it becoming filled with violence. This taking carries on into the rest of Scripture. Abraham's wife is taken by Pharaoh. David will see and take Bathsheba for himself. All of this eye and taking tracking its way back to Genesis chapter 3, when self-interest, power dynamics breaks into the couple's first relationship. The self that has to protect itself, that feels vulnerable, that feels naked, that feels cursed, eventually takes whatever it thinks it needs. And often in Scripture, it's the person closest who pays the price and the consequence of that self-interest. One more question. I know this is a lot to drop on you. All fall, all sin. We will get to redemption at some point in the story, but we have a ways to go yet. If the man and the woman share in sin, as I've described, I think it's clear in Genesis, why does the Bible so often hold Adam responsible for the first sin? Doesn't Adam being the first to sin imply some kind of leadership responsibility or some sort of accountability he had even over Eve? It's a question we're going to come to again later as it comes up within the biblical story. Throughout the Jewish history, there's actually been somewhat of a debate between who should be held accountable. Many of the Jewish writings hold Adam responsible for the first sin, but there are also Jewish writings that cast the blame on the woman. From Ben Sira, "From a woman, sin had its beginning, and because of her, we all die." This is an open question throughout church history. Who's to blame? But it's one that Genesis, if you read the story, is not all that interested in answering. They share in the disobedience, and they share in the consequences of sin. The Bible will later pick up an emphasis on Adam, but I don't think it's because Adam had greater responsibility or a position of leadership, but simply because Adam in the story, as you see even in the language of Genesis, holds two kinds of positions. He was the man, half participant with the woman of disobedience, half participant in the calling that God had given them. But Adam is unique in the fact that he is the first of humanity, his name himself so often replacing humanity's. The woman is a kind of descendant from him as having been created from him. And so it is that he carries a kind of symbolic place as all of humanity having been first and her from him. It's why often throughout the Bible, the church picked up the image of Adam as the first man, also because they recognized that in the stories to come, Jesus would become like a second Adam, first Adam and second Adam. They saw in Jesus not only a man, fully human, but also a son of God, and one who had come specifically to fix and set right what Adam, the first human, had failed to do. Jesus becoming a kind of new creation, a new future, and a new possibility. So Adam has always had a kind of theological weight and responsibility as a representative of all of humanity, male and female. In the same way that Jesus as a second Adam will make a possibility, a way forward, a new creation for all men and all women. And even here in Genesis, we get a hint of that. In the midst of this curse, in the midst of this judgment that lays out so much of the conflict and destruction to come, we also read the promise wrapped up in the curse to the serpent. A descendant of the woman will come, who though the serpent will bruise his heel, this descendant will crush the head of the serpent. Our hope is that there is one to come, one that has come, to not only deal with sin, to not only offer us a way out of rebellion, the sin passed to us, but also at the heart of Jesus's work, to restore the brokenness of relationships, to put back the divide, to break the self-interest that so often leads to conflict, and as we die to ourselves and follow him, find ourselves postured and positioned for relationships through Christ not possible in our own self-interest. To solve what is broken in our relationships requires someone who can solve our self-interest, who can heal the fear and the vulnerability and the shame, the tendency to hide that became our disposition in Genesis chapter 3. We have a long ways to go until we get to see Jesus begin this project, the healing of sin and the healing of relationships. But what is before us, what comes next after the fall, are these Old Testament narratives, the stories of couples and men and women, the laws that God will give to his people, the prophets who will see even its shortcomings, who will continue to bear witness to this conflict, to the brokenness at the heart between our relationships, men and women, women with women, men with men, violence, conflict that separates us. What should we take away from Genesis 1 and 3, from this image of creation, from the realization of this fall? What does it mean for us as husbands and wives, as brothers and sisters, men and women in God's new body? Well, a couple quick conclusions. We were made and created, as we saw last week, to be in relationship with one another and to be in a shared work, a shared calling. But from Genesis chapter 3, the realization that sin has fractured our relationships with self-interest. The we that God had designed us to live in has shifted to the I. What I fear, what I want, and what I take. Nowhere has that been more on display throughout history, and perhaps even in our own day, than the relationships between men and women. Sad that even in the midst of marriage, this reenacting of one flesh clinging, still we cannot quite move past the self-interest of sin that even there in the midst of our own relationships so often pollutes those relationships with self-interest. Love itself has been polluted by this taking, by this I, by this vulnerability. Relationships, unfortunately, so often become battlegrounds of power, as we'll see play out through the Genesis story. We continue to share together in sin and in blame and in the consequences that come from it. Is it any wonder that there is so much brokenness and conflict between men and women and in the world around us? Is it any surprise that the same break that happens in Genesis plays out centuries later in our own relationships as well? Men pointing at women and women pointing at men, arguing over who's at fault and how to fix all of this division and brokenness we find between ourselves. Genesis 3 ends with the man and woman driven out of the garden. But before they do, we read that God replaces those fig leaf coverings they had sewn for themselves with real clothes, skins that he had provided for them. If their nakedness and their attempt to hide their own nakedness had been a realization of vulnerability, God offers a kind of partial solution, not what will come in the story, not the ultimate solution to this need, vulnerability we find ourselves in, but God will not cast the couple out in their conflicts left to themselves. This story will often be about the conflict between men and women and the brokenness of relationships, but it will also be a story of how God continues to intervene, how God continues to protect and guide this promise that one day he will wipe out violence and self-interest, the lion and the lamb, all things restored and brought together. Not long after the sons of God proliferated by taking women for themselves, God would bring a flood to put an end to the violence, would preserve Noah and his wife along with their sons and wives on the ark, and begin this process of leading his people, forming his people, towards a way of living ultimately fulfilled in Christ, in which self-interest will die, in which shame will be met, in which our vulnerability will finally be answered, and in him the possibility of a life not in conflict, but in love that serves one another. This story has a long ways to go before we get there, but it will always be not only about the consequences of sin, but also the God who is not willing to leave us in the midst of our brokenness, but who works to lead us back to the goodness that he had created. It brings us back to where we started last week, in which I said to you, the question is not just who are we as men and women, not just these are the way the things are, but rather who is God asking us to be? Who is God calling us to be? What does it mean not to be a man or woman, but what does it mean to be a new creation, a man or woman now formed in the work of Christ and the work of his gospel to us? A lot left to go. A lot of story and brokenness left to go. But even here at the first brokenness, this seed of hope that there is a possibility in Christ and in God of something better than what ourselves and this world around us teaches us to be. I'm going to close us in prayer this morning, and my prayer would simply be this. God, help us to see the self-interest that lurks in our own hearts. How hard it is to see. whether we find ourselves in a marriage, whether we find ourselves serving with one another in workplaces or the home, in friendships, how much of our relationships are constantly polluted, even in the way we serve one another here, by this need to be at the center, this fear that if I give, I won't have, this vulnerability that we carry around with us. And is it possible that God, by Christ and by his Spirit, could so meet those fears and needs in us that it might begin this process of freeing us to love one another, to serve one another, to know one another, not from that position of self-interest, but with Christ binding us together in a true love and stewardship of one another? Could we make that our prayer this morning? Heavenly Father, we do pray that you would teach us to see the way in which our own sins have corrupted our hearts, the way in which so much of our life is lived in self-interest, how much easier it is to prioritize ourselves, our desires and our fears and our needs over those you have called us to be with. God, for all of us, you have put us in relationships with parents and family, with brothers and sisters here in the church, many of us in marriages, in neighborhoods and workplaces. And God, we see, just as Genesis lays out before us in this world around us, the conflict that so often divides, the violence, the taking, the blaming, the brokenness and mistrust. Lord, our world has played out all of the consequences you described from Genesis. And we know what it is to live in this world of brokenness. But we're reminded again, even here in the beginning of this story, that your desire was to make a way, a new possibility, a new creation for us by your Son and by your Spirit. So we humble ourselves this morning. We pray that you would, wherever there's too much of us at the center of our own desires, Lord, draw our attention to it. Teach us what it is to die to ourselves, to lay down our life, and so by it to be given back a new life in you. God, where there's conflict, perhaps in our own relationships this morning, blame that's keeping us from moving forward, unforgiveness that's left us stuck, God, I pray that you would work within our hearts, free us from that conflict, and teach us to live in this world, not just by our own desires, but with our eyes on you, seeing as you see, welcoming as you have welcomed us, loving others as you have loved us. That it might be your love for us that transforms the way that we care for those around us. And that you would teach us in this story that's yet to unfold, with all of its pain and its difficulty and its toil, particularly between men and women, that we would become an example to this world of what it is first to find our identities in you, and then to be in right relationship with those around us. This world does not lay out that path, but you will do that for us, as you promised even here in the opening pages to do. As we worship you this morning, we pray your Spirit would come. Lead us to repentance where we need it. Give us hope where we need it. Free us from vulnerability and shame, and fill us with peace that you alone can give, that we might risk more, that we might sacrifice more, that we might give more, if it means a right relationship with you and those around us. So come, Holy Spirit, guide us and speak to us again this morning. It's in your name we pray. One of the first consequences of sin was the shifting of attention to the self. And from there, this proliferation of I, fingers pointing, them. Perhaps it should be for us like a dashboard in life that when I start saying I too much, there's

from the guilt of sins. That's huge and true. Not just give us heaven, but he also reorients our lives away from just ourselves and to something bigger than ourselves, which is his people, his body, to one another. Do unto others as you would have them do unto you. This new way of looking at life where it's no longer just what do I want, but who do I need to be? And what does it mean to be in relationship to these people? How can I be a helper to those around me? And that happens in marriages. It happens in the way we worship with one another at church. It happens in our responsibility to the neighbors beside us. Do I like these neighbors? This is who I want to live by. You live by them, they're your neighbor. We're commanded to love them, right? This whole reorientation of it's not about me, but it's about these relationships around me in which God has placed me. And that becomes, as we're going to see even in the studies, the scripture says, one of our greatest witnesses to the world. Because by the way, no one else lives like this, right? But a group of people who might not always get along, who might not choose one another as best friends, who might discover after years of being married, it's not what they thought it was going to be, but choosing to love one another and find meaning in those relationships through Christ, finding what he is at work doing in those places and loving beyond myself, the scripture says, is our witness to the world. They will know you are mine by how you love one another. So perhaps this morning what I take away too is, Lord, make me aware of my own self-interest. Make me aware of how quickly I make it about myself, how quickly I measure things by what I want, how much of my orientation in this world is about my own fears and my own vulnerability. And teach me to be so fulfilled in what you've given me, to receive what you have offered me, that it frees me to love those around me and care for those around me in ways that I wasn't able to in my own self-interest. Could we make that our prayer together this morning as we close? Heavenly Father, forgive us. We are like Adam and Eve, having taken, and now in our own self-obsessions, living in our own worlds of fear and vulnerability, afraid and pointing fingers and obsessed with ourselves and what we want. God, we all know it, and we all also know the weight of it, the unhappiness of it, the fear of it. And so I pray that by your Spirit, by the gospel, your grace that you've extended to us, that you would free us from ourselves. You would free us from this obsession with ourselves. That our hearts and our words wouldn't be littered with I all the time. But you would teach us to see who it is that you've placed around us, who we're called to, who we can come alongside and be helpers to. Lord, in marriages, that we would see ourselves and who we are as husband and wife, called together to the work that you have us, taking up this work shared together. And Lord, in this church, as we serve one another, that it wouldn't just be about what I get, what I like, but Lord, we would be shaped and formed by our love for one another, our service to one another. Lord, in our neighborhoods and workplaces, the people we find ourselves around, that you would create in us a love for those that we encounter, to serve and to help, to befriend. And that, God, we would be marked by this. Because, Lord, we're reminded by this passage, well, it's not just our relationship with one another that has been broken, but our relationship with you. And yet you are the God in the midst of that brokenness that would reach out to us, would welcome us, would make a way for us. And so as your people, let us live by that same kind of sacrificial love to those around us. Less about me, more about those that I encounter, more about those you have surrounded me with. And by this, we would bear witness to your love in this world. God, we cannot do that work on our own. We need your Spirit to soften our hearts, to change our hearts, to create in us a new heart, and to fill us so full with your presence and your love and your grace and your mercy that our needs being met in you, we're freed to risk and love and sacrifice for those around us. So come again, Holy Spirit. Remove our self-interest. Fill us with your grace and mercy. And let our lives be so full of you that it extends to those around us, love and relationship beyond what we could do on our own. As you have welcomed us, let us leave here welcoming others that they might know you by it. We ask these things together. In Jesus' name, amen. I'll leave you with those words from Romans chapter 15, which are pretty fitting through the end of the year for this study on relationships together. May the

0: God of endurance and encouragement, grant you to live in such harmony with one another, in accord with Christ Jesus, that together you may with one voice glorify the God and Father of our Lord Jesus Christ. A kind of reversal of Genesis chapter 3, isn't it? Glorifying God together with one voice. We receive his word, and all God's people said, amen. It's good to worship with you again this Sunday morning. Go in that encouragement.
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3: My name is Betty Casbeck, and I grew up in a family of screaming, angry agnostics and atheists. Due to much instability in our lives, my mother and I often moved around New York City, which made it difficult to develop lasting friendships. Combine that with the constant strife within our home, and I became a loner. I escaped to the make-believe world of fairy tales to avoid the cold realities of life. Long, solitary walks included much time pondering the tombstones at a historical cemetery. I had a strong desire to become a writer, and often created stories about the people buried in that cemetery. I majored in the arts in college, but economic hard times made me think seriously about what was taking place in the world. 2 years overseas didn't answer many of my questions or ease the inner turmoil that was a constant presence. It merely intensified my outlook on life. Although I achieved my goal of becoming an author, there was little satisfaction in it. Intellectual debate and banter also proved to be a dead end. Then I attended a friend's church where the gospel was preached. My lifelong search for truth and inner peace was fulfilled when I received my Messiah. I'm Betty Casbeck. If the Son, therefore, shall make you free, ye shall be free indeed.
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0: Why the Rise of Socialism in America? That is the topic we'll discuss today right here on the Christian Worldview Radio program, where the mission is to sharpen the biblical worldview of Christians and to proclaim the good news of Jesus Christ. I'm David Wheaton, the host. The Christian Worldview is a nonprofit, listener-supported radio ministry. 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As always, thank you for your notes of encouragement, financial support, and lifting us up in prayer. Socialism has become mainstream in America. Political candidates representing the Democratic Socialists of America Party, the DSA, are winning elections across the country. Their website says this, quote, "Imagine taking a day off from work in a future without capitalism. You don't really have bills anymore. You have no debt. You don't need health insurance. You don't pay a mortgage or have a landlord. Because comfortable housing is a human right. Your retirement is publicly funded. Food, education, energy, medicine, and transportation aren't for-profit businesses. They are common goods and utilities." It goes on to say, "If we lived in a classless society and governed ourselves, we could freely build a world without war or poverty. Building this world is the guiding star of our movement, the socialist movement. When we labor for our common good instead of private profit, we can all have a secure and dignified life and use our time and talents how we wish." Unquote. Did you notice the we, just like the rebels of Babel in Genesis chapter 11, building their city and tower in opposition to God? Our guest this weekend to discuss the rise of socialism is Cal Beisner, founder and president of the Cornwall Alliance for the Stewardship of Creation, an organization that, quote, "advocates for policies that lift people out of poverty through principles such as private property rights, entrepreneurship, free trade, limited government, and access to abundant, affordable, and reliable energy," unquote. Cal is also the author of two helpful booklets related to this topic that you'll be able to order from our website, thechristianworldview.org, "Social Justice versus Biblical Justice," and "Is Capitalism Bad for the Environment?" Let's get straight to the first segment of the interview with Cal Beisner. Cal, it's so good, as always, to have you back on the Christian Worldview radio program. I want to start out with a quote from Ayn Rand, who is a Russian-born woman who ended up immigrating to America and was a writer and philosopher, not a believer. She said, "There is no difference between communism and socialism, except in the means of achieving the same ultimate end. Communism proposes to enslave men by force, socialism by vote. It is merely the difference between murder and suicide," unquote. First off, could you draw the distinctions between these terms, socialism, Marxism, and communism?
1: Marxism is far the broadest concept because it gets into many issues other than economics and the relationship between the state and the market, the functioning of the economy. Marxism, of course, roots back to Karl Marx in the 19th century. In fact, just yesterday it was, I finished reading Paul Kenger's really amazing book called The Devil and Karl Marx, which in the early parts of it documents the extent of really serious, intentional demonic trafficking that Karl Marx and those around him did. This was most definitely an occult-rooted matter in Marx's life. Marx was filled with hatred for any sort of authority, any sort of recognition of hierarchy, of or chains of authority, and so on. He wanted to destroy all of that. But he focused basically on people's economic relationships. He saw the world as divided between oppressors and oppressed. The oppressors were, in his day, he believed, the capitalists. That is, those who owned capital, tools, buildings, machinery, money, and then employed workers to use those tools in those buildings and with those machines to produce products to sell. And he believed that the capitalists oppressed the workers. As it actually turns out, instead, it's very, very different. Capitalists can employ workers only if they're willing to pay the workers better than competing capitalists can. And so capitalists compete by raising the wages of workers. They can do that because the capital that they provide, the tools, the machines, and so on, increase the output of the workers. So capital owners and workers are natural allies. The enemies, so to speak, are different capitalists because they're competing with each other for workers and for customers. But Marx didn't see it that way. He believed that the entire value of any product in the market was from how much time did workers have to spend to create that product. So this was the labor theory of value. And of course, this forgets that if I had a power splitter, I could have split a whole bunch of firewood this morning a whole lot faster than I did with my splitting maul. Now, I happen to enjoy using a splitting maul, so I don't rent a splitter. But I understand that the capital of a splitter, a power splitter, would have improved my output of firewood very considerably and reduced my fatigue. But I'm satisfied with my simple splitting maul instead. Marx thought then of basically the oppressors are the capitalists, the oppressed are the workers. And he believed that you could bring about a reversal of that and a spread of all property to all people equally by a revolution of the proletariat, the workers, against the capitalists. And he believed that that would happen first in the most capitalistically developed countries, like the United States, Great Britain, and so on. As a matter of fact, socialism, as a step toward communism, we'll get there in a minute, didn't sell well in the highly developed capitalistic countries precisely because the workers in those countries already had been lifted to an economic level far beyond anything that their previous generations could even have dreamt of. Instead, the revolution took place in Russia, which was a place that had almost zero capitalist activity. And it wasn't a revolution of the oppressed workers against the capitalists. It was a revolution of the, frankly, pretty oppressed masses against the czar and the whole nobility and royalty of Russia at the time. Now, we all know, of course, how all of that wound up. Under Lenin and Stalin, millions and millions of Russians and Ukrainians and others were slaughtered intentionally by their government or starved intentionally by their government.
0: So, Cal, socialism is increasing in popularity, but what about the next step you mentioned, communism, which I still think has a negative connotation for most Americans? And what is it about socialism and communism that are unbiblical?
1: Communism is, for Karl Marx, the goal of socialism. Socialism is the path toward communism. Communism is the complete absence of all property rights to any individuals, to any families. All property is just common to everybody. And you fish in the morning, and you make love in the afternoon, and you have dinner in the evening, and life is just wonderful because everybody shares everything equally. Isn't that neat? The question is, who makes all of those things, right? Who makes the meals? Who grows the grain? Who raises the beef? And so on. When you take away private property rights, you destroy the incentive to create. And that's clear from even the scriptures teaching about human nature. We are made in God's image to be creative and productive as He is. And over again in the Old Testament, we have promises that hard work, wise work, brings about gain, and that gain can be a blessing. So we see that many times. Socialism exists kind of on a spectrum. There are things that are sort of soft socialism, the welfare state, for instance. And people in America will say, well, if you think socialism is such a problem, look at Scandinavia. They're socialist countries, and they're wonderful. They're wealthy. People live really well there. Well, actually, they tried socialism in the 1950s and 60s, and it didn't work out very well there. They kept the welfare state, but those are highly capitalistic countries now. They have some socialism on the side mixed in, but overwhelmingly they're capitalistic, and that's why they're so wealthy. So socialism is the path to communism. In socialism, you transfer ownership of productive property increasingly from private persons and corporations to the state, and then the state determines who does what work, when, where, who uses what resources for what purposes. Fundamentally, that's what we're asking, is the question, who determines what resources get used at what costs for what ends? Who decides the trade-offs that are going to be made? For socialism, the answer is the state. For capitalism, the answer is free individuals. Free individuals, though, having to act within the boundaries of God's moral law. So there is no room in capitalism, for example, for Murder Incorporated. You can't have a private firm that specializes in murder, or rather, you can, but you had better get arrested and tried and convicted and punished. But capitalism says private persons should own and use private property for the purpose of serving others to make a profit. But that profit comes only to the extent that you do serve other people.
0: Well, that was a really great explanation of these terms, Marxism, socialism, and communism. And as you describe that, Cal, I'm thinking, well, why on earth is the idea of socialism becoming so popular in our country today? Yeah. In recent memory, you know, Bernie Sanders, the senator from Vermont, was kind of the crazy socialist, right? Over the last 20 years or so, you know, he's been in power longer than that. But then it was Alexandria Ocasio-Cortez, AOC. And then, of course, in the new mayor of New York City, Zohran Mamdani, he had this to say just several months ago, just openly, as mayor of New York.
2: For too long, those fluent in the good grammar of civility have deployed decorum to mask agendas of cruelty. Many of these people have been betrayed by the established order. But in our administration, their needs will be met. Their hopes and dreams and interests will be reflected transparently in government. They will shape our future. And if for too long these communities have existed as distinct from one another, we will draw this city closer together. We will replace the frigidity of rugged individualism with the warmth of collectivism.
0: We're going to replace the frigidity of rugged individualism, referring really to capitalism, with the warmth of collectivism. That's socialism or communism. But it wasn't just Mamdani. It was now, since he came in power, there's been a slew of far left, part of this party, DSA, the Democratic Socialists of America, political leaders and candidates. By the way, along with many leftist churches, from the mainline Protestant churches, leftist Catholic churches, and they're winning elections. Why, Cal, do you think there is such growing support for socialism in America? And has there ever been another time in our history when socialism has been so supported by voters?
1: I'm sure you won't be surprised by my first answer to that, and that is American schooling has been a dismal failure. How many Gen Z, certainly Gen Alpha, or even Gen X and millennials, how many of them know the history of socialism and communism over the 20th century? How many of them have ever heard of the Black Book of Communism, put together by a team of French scholars, all of them former communists, just simply documenting the numbers of human beings killed by their own governments, and those governments were communists. And the number they estimate runs anywhere between about 100 million and about 250 million. Probably 180 million is the most likely rounded figure. But our schools, unfortunately, even private schools, let alone our public schools, which, by the way, were shaped by socialist John Dewey, Marxist, and his disciples at the Columbia Teachers College, our schools have utterly failed to teach basic history, just simple facts, right? That one I'm sure you're fully aware of. But here's a different one that I think is important for us to understand. 150 years ago, most children started working on the farm where they lived by the time they were five. And they kept working, and they saw the fruits of their labors in the families flourishing. By the time they were 14, 15, 16, they were responsible adults. Many of them married by the time they were in their mid to late teens, and they took responsibility for their families. So what that means is that for about the first 4 to 4.5, maybe 5 years of their lives, everything they received came to them without charge. From there on out, they worked. They earned their share of the family's meals and shelter and everything else. There didn't used to be a period of growth called adolescence. The idea started in the late 19th century with a sociologist whose name I can't remember at the moment. But adolescence has been this period between childhood and adulthood that we didn't used to even think about. And originally, adolescence was thought to go from, okay, maybe 10 or 11 years old to 15, 16 years old. By the time you were 17 or 18, you were ready to be an adult in the real world and take responsibilities. Now, people are thinking in terms of adolescence that runs, to the mid to late 20s, even the early 30s. And through all that time, you're not working for what you consume. You're receiving it all free of charge, thanks to your parents, or thanks to government handouts, or both. But you don't understand by real personal experience the connection between hard work and the use of capital, tools, machinery, and whatnot that go into making that hard work productive. You don't understand that. You've never experienced it. So you have essentially lived in a micro-socialist economy until your mid-20s to early 30s. And everything worked out just fine there. Your tuition got paid, or at least you got a nice loan guaranteed by the government at a very low rate, and you didn't have to start paying on it until way later. Everything worked out just great. So what could be wrong with just spreading that to everybody else for all of life? I think that's another part of why so many young people, especially, are turning more towards socialism today. And then, too, I think there's the laudable motive among many young people who say, I see people around me who are living in squalor, who lack basic provisions that I take for granted. I want them lifted out of poverty. I want to see them cared for. Well, the state promises to do that in socialism. So you have a laudable motive, a laudable end, caring for those who are poor, lifting them out of poverty. But what you don't realize is that the means that you have chosen are deadly. We know they're deadly from the history that you don't know. And we know they're deadly too, because when you do not see a connection between your work and the risks you take on the one hand, and your rewards on the other hand, you lack incentive to work and work hard. I think that helps to explain the enormous lack of workforce participation, especially among young men in America today, that so many of them they just don't have a desire for a job. Living in a mom and dad's basement, they're doing all right, watching their pornography, you know, listening to their music and their podcasts. It's a very sad thing. But we do need to learn history. The great Harvard sociologist and philosopher, George Santayana, is famous for having said, "Those who do not remember history are condemned to repeat it." I sure hope that we can get our memory back before that happens.
0: So do I. So well said, Cal. Cal Beissner is our guest today here on the program. He is the founder and president of the Cornwall Alliance for the Stewardship of Creation. In just a moment, we'll tell you how you can order two of Cal's booklets related to the topic of socialism. I'm David Wheaton, and you are listening to the Christian Worldview Radio program. Socialism is on the rise in America. The Democratic Socialists of America are winning elections all across the country. Often promoted in Christian terms, equality, dignity, common good, rights for all, the reality of socialism ends in human misery and rebellion against God. Cal Beissner, founder and president of the Cornwall Alliance for the Stewardship of Creation, has written two excellent booklets that refute socialism and its supposed merits. The first is Social Justice versus Biblical Justice, and the second is Capitalism Bad for the Environment? 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That's 1-888-646-2233, or thechristianworldview.org. 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I'm David Wheaton. 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Our topic today is Why the Rise of Socialism in America? And our guest is Cal Beissner, president of the Cornwall Alliance for the Stewardship of Creation. Cal, I've never heard of a socialistic or communistic society that revered God. Is there something about this that takes us back to Genesis 11, where unregenerate mankind is always trying to get back to Babel, where they can build their society apart from God?
1: Karl Marx absolutely hated God. He was determined to destroy all faith in God as best he could. And so certainly the hatred of God is key to Marxian socialism. Now, there have been socialist movements in the history of Christianity. In fact, Thomas Molnar wrote a fascinating book called The Perennial Heresy that ran the history of various different socialist movements within Christendom over the past roughly 1900 years before he wrote his book. These come usually from a misreading of various passages of Scripture. And that misreading has cropped up over and over again in church history and even recently. The evangelical left is fond of pointing to, for example, the sabbatical year law that says that in the seventh year of a debt, you're supposed to cancel all debts. In the 50th year, after seven sabbatical years, all property is returned to its original owner, all debts are canceled, etc. Now, of course, if one is thinking, as I've just said that, one already begins to see a problem there. Wait a minute. If all debts are canceled every 7 years, then that means that they're canceled in the seventh sabbatical year. So what debt is left to be canceled in the 50th year, the Jubilee year? So there must be a problem of interpretation here. And the problem is starting with translation, the Hebrew that is sometimes translated cancel. It's a very simple verb. It just means to let drop, to let something drop. Now, if we look at all the uses of that verb in the Hebrew Old Testament, we find that there isn't a single one that has to be permanent. Most of them have to be temporary. And specifically related to the sabbatical year, we read in Deuteronomy 15 that in the sabbatical year, we are to let drop the debts that others have toward us. But the sabbatical year is a larger piece of legislative scripture. Back in Exodus 23:11, we read that also in the sabbatical year, you are to let drop your agricultural land. Mm-hmm. You're not to farm it. Mm-hmm. Does that mean you're never to go back and farm that land again? Certainly not. Well, if that's the case, then to understand the term the same way in the same corpus of regulation or legislation, we have to see, what we're supposed to do is in the sabbatical year, we suspend collection on debts so that all of our brothers and sisters in Israel get to enjoy the same benefit of a year off from our hard labors. And we can just enjoy what God has grow for us all. We don't have to pay debts. But you resume the collections the year after. Similarly, with the Jubilee year, we're told in Leviticus 25 that when someone purchases land, he's not really purchasing the land itself. The text itself says it's actually the harvests. So the price is determined by the projected value of the harvests from origination of this to the next Jubilee year, subtracting the value of harvests in the intervening sabbatical years. That text doesn't specify that, but that would surely have been taken into consideration. What happens is that when a buyer has supposedly bought this land, he's really buying the crops intervening. And how does he get those crops? He has to work for them. Mm-hmm. If he doesn't, then he doesn't get some of the payback. But that's his problem, not the seller's or the borrower's problem.
0: So, Cal, what about those passages in the early chapters of Acts that are often used as proof text that early Christians were socialists?
1: People will also misuse Acts 2 and Acts 4 about the early church having all things in common. What's clear there is that the giving was voluntary, not involuntary. That's made clear in Acts chapter 5, where Ananias comes and presents part of the price of a piece of land that he sold, and he lies to Peter and says it's the full price. And Peter points out that he has lied, not just to Peter, but to the Holy Spirit, and Ananias then falls dead. But in the process, Peter says to him, while the land was yours, wasn't it under your control? After you had sold it, wasn't the money under your control? You didn't have to lie about this. It wasn't the question of whether he was required to sell and give away. It was the question of his dishonesty mm-hmm. about it. Similarly, in 2 Corinthians chapter 8, people will appeal to this that says that the goal of the giving between the people in Corinth and other parts of Greece to help out the people in Jerusalem was that there might be equality. Aha, see now, equality, that's the aim here, right? Well, if you read the text carefully, and if you compare it with a related text in Romans chapter 15 about giving, what Paul has in mind is, look, these folks in Jerusalem, They sent missionaries who gave to you to meet your spiritual poverty, that you might have spiritual abundance. They're now materially poor. You're materially abundant. So now, give to them. So there's equality. The equality is giving from your abundance to their need as they gave from their abundance to your need. So there are passages that people will wrongly use to try to support socialism. I've discussed all of those at some length in my booklet, Social Justice versus Biblical Justice.
0: This is why we love having you on the Christian Worldview, Cal, just for an answer like that, to illuminate portions of scripture that are commonly misused and misinterpreted to support socialism and environmentalism and so forth. So we appreciate that. Was a very interesting answer. Cal Beisner with us today here on the Christian Worldview. Speaking of those who are religious who twist scripture, there's a perfect example of this. His name is James Tallarico. He is running for the U.S. Senate. He's a Democrat in Texas, and he went to seminary, some leftist seminary. I can't think of it at the top of my head here. But he said this recently in a Zoom call with some of his supporters. I believe it was from the Sierra Club. Listen to this, James Tallarico.
3: Multifaceted threat of a climate crisis, an economic crisis, and a social justice crisis. I think that kind of New Deal effort would be the only approach to start to address all three in a thoughtful and meaningful way. And also thankful that young activists have really drawn the link between climate change and white supremacy and capitalism in our country. And I think only ending the ways that all three of those oppressive systems work together are we going to be able to begin the process of dismantling them.
0: He started out by saying there's a multifaceted threat of climate crisis, economic crisis, and a social justice crisis. What's your response to that?
1: Well, let's see. How much time do we have here? I could really go into it. I started off by pointing out that Karl Marx saw all the world as oppressors and oppressed. You're seeing the same approach here, only now the oppressors include white males, especially white people, and then capitalists, and then those who are messing up our climate, right? So now we've redefined the oppressors. The whole cultural Marxist movement redefines oppressor oppressed in various different ways. Male versus female, white versus colored, straight versus gay, hetero versus trans, and so on. All of these are new ways of trying to point to oppressors and oppressed. You know that I've done a great deal of work on the climate change issue. The good science tells us climate change is real. Human activity has probably contributed significantly to it over the last century and a half or so, especially perhaps the last, say, 70 years, that a major part of our contribution comes from our use of fossil fuels. And there are some problems that come with climate change. But as the great economist Thomas Sowell has frequently put it, there are no solutions. There are only trade-offs. So suppose that we really think that climate change is a big problem. How are we going to affect that? How are we going to slow, stop, or reverse the warming of the Earth's surface? Well, we're going to have to stop using fossil fuels. What happens if we do that? Well, let's see. Roughly half the food grown in the world right now is absolutely dependent on fertilizers made with the Haber-Bosch process that pulls nitrogen out of the atmosphere using natural gas. We stop using fossil fuels, we lose half the world's agricultural production, which means half the world starves to death. 4 billion people gone. The rest of the world depends very, very heavily on all kinds of transportation systems and concrete and steel and all sorts of other things that absolutely rely on fossil fuels for their production. Get rid of fossil fuels, well, not as quickly as the starvation of the 4 billion, but in perhaps a few more years, you're going to lose another 2 billion or so people. This is not just my thinking on this. This is put up by several different major economic studies done on this, which I've discussed in some articles on Cornwall Alliance for the Stewardship of Creation's blog. Now let's try to compare. What have been the harms to humanity from so-called human-induced climate change? Well, let's see. Since the year 1900, the average annual human mortality rate, that is, percentage of humans dying from extreme weather causes, has fallen by more than 99%. So what that tells us is that no matter how bad any effects on weather have been from climate change, they have come nowhere near offsetting the benefits to human life that we get from hydrocarbon fuels, fossil fuels, oil, coal, natural gas. Now, I haven't even touched there another benefit from those. Every time we burn coal, oil, and natural gas, we add CO2 to the atmosphere. Now, that CO2 is what's called a greenhouse gas. It absorbs heat reflecting out from the surface of the Earth towards space, sends some of that heat back down toward the surface. That warms the surface. Okay, that's very simple physics. What we're forgetting is the other impact of added CO2 in the atmosphere. Plants grow better. On average, for every doubling of CO2 concentration in the atmosphere in which plants grow, you get a 35% increase in plant growth efficiency. They grow better in warmer and cooler temperatures, in wetter and drier soils. They make better use of soil nutrients. They increase their fruit-to-fiber ratio. They resist diseases and pests better. Consequently, their ranges expand to areas that used to be too hot or too cold for them, too wet or too dry for them, soils that weren't sufficiently nutrient-rich for them. But not only do their ranges expand, their crop yields expand. So NASA estimates that CO2 added to the atmosphere from 1960 to the present is responsible for an increase in leaf area indexed, that is green cover over the earth, equivalent to twice the vegetation on the continental United States.
0: Wow.
1: From 1990 to about 2000, I believe it was 17. And it continues beyond that. There just hasn't been another study since then. This is tremendous. And what that means is that this CO2 is increasing crop yields, making food cheaper for everybody around the world. The real oppressors here, the real oppressors, Mr. Tallarico, are the wealthy Western environmentalists who want to force developing world countries where primary energy comes from wood and dried dung, the local air pollution from which the World Health Organization estimates kills 2 to 4 million people a year. These wealthy Western environmentalists want to tell all those people, you can't use coal, oil, and natural gas to lift yourself out of poverty. That's oppression. A common term for it now is climate colonialism. If Tallarico is really worried about oppression related to climate change, he needs to look at that instead.
0: Cal Beissner, president of the Cornwall Alliance for the Stewardship of Creation, is our guest today. He is the author of two excellent booklets related to our topic of socialism, titled Social Justice versus Biblical Justice, and Is Capitalism Bad for the Environment? You can order both at our website, thechristianworldview.org, or just by giving us a call. Our number will be given during this break. Much more coming up in the final segment. I'm David Wheaton, and you are listening to the Christian Worldview radio program. Socialism is on the rise in America. The Democratic Socialists of America are winning elections all across the country. Often promoted in Christian terms, equality, dignity, common good, rights for all, the reality of socialism ends in human misery and rebellion against God. Cal Beissner, founder and president of the Cornwall Alliance for the Stewardship of Creation, has written two excellent booklets that refute socialism and its supposed merits. The first is Social Justice versus Biblical Justice, and the second is Capitalism Bad for the Environment? 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I'm David Wheaton. 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Our topic today is Why the Rise of Socialism in America? And our guest is Cal Beissner, president of the Cornwall Alliance for the Stewardship of Creation. Now, to follow up on an earlier comment you made about the biggest danger to the climate and to people's well-being and to social justice around the world for those in poverty are Western affluent leftists, environmentalists. Mm-hmm. One of them is a man named Hassan Piker. Now, for listeners who don't know who he is, according to Amy Mack, she has an account on X. She said Piker is the self-proclaimed socialist Twitch streamer. I think he was part of that program, The Young Turks. He has background from being from Turkey. He's been banned from entering England, according to this post. He said he would vote for Hamas over Israel every single time, calling Hezbollah a legitimate form of militancy. And he dismissed reports of Hamas's October 7 sexual violence as rape fantasies and rape hallucinations. And he once claimed America, quote, deserved 9/11. He lives in a nearly $3 million home in West Hollywood. His net worth is estimated to be $35 million. He makes an estimated $4 million per year on our capitalist system. This is according to a Wall Street Apes Twitter feed. But pushes socialism for everyone else. And this is a guy, the Post says, who was making $200,000 per month during his peak just on subscriptions to his social media sites alone. And so Hassan Piker said this when asked about his expensive home.
4: At what point does your very expensive home stop being a basic human necessity and something that essentially reinforces the very system that you're critiquing?
5: I don't think the purchases that you make necessarily, I mean, if you're buying a private jet, it's a little different, but I don't think the purchases that you make, as long as you're not using it to engage in capital accumulation, imply, you know, something less ethical than whatever purchase you're making in general. I have a house. The reason why it's so expensive is because it's in West Hollywood.
0: You would think people notice this, but it doesn't seem to move the needle that these people are huge hypocrites amassing capital, whether through houses, properties, or finance, and yet railing against the capitalistic system, Cal.
1: Wealth redistribution for thee, not for me. He is the current historical setting in America of the nomenklatura in the Soviet Union. The nomenklatura were the high-ranking bureaucrats of the Soviet communist system. They had their dachas, their vacation homes out in beautiful places well away from Moscow. They had plenty of exotic foods on their tables. They had very comfortable homes and all of this. Meanwhile, the average Russian was standing in long lines to get moldy bread. What we're seeing here is the identical thing going on, but here, people like Hassan Piker have become celebrities. And, you know, I've known a lot of young people who embrace socialism, in theory anyway, and who are very upset about very wealthy corporation executives or stockholders and the like. But they see certain people as celebrities. And because they're celebrities, they're immune from criticism. I think it's partly because these young folks, or some of them not so young,

0: energy per month as the average home in Tennessee. When Al Gore was doing all of that, the people who almost worshipped him as the prophet of climate doom, they couldn't say anything negative about that. Why not? Because it would undermine the credibility of the man who was their celebrity. Similar thing with Piker.
1: Final question for you, Cal, about our current economic system, where just a few massive companies like Google, Apple, Meta, Tesla, NVIDIA, AI companies are the major engine of the economy, that if one isn't invested into the stock market, it's really hard to keep up with inflation and the cost of living. And we see all over the news that the younger generation is not able to afford to buy a home, and our national debt is now over $40 trillion. Why isn't jettisoning capitalism and embracing socialism the answer?
0: When critics of socialism point to the failure of socialism in socialist countries all over the world, and that's the entire record, right? The defenders always say, well, it wasn't really proper socialism. Socialism hasn't failed. It hasn't been tried. I mean, that's historical nonsense, but that's the way they answer. It's very tempting to give a similar answer here on this. And the reality is, the national debt, these problems with inflation and so on, that's not capitalism. That is government interference in the free market. People think of inflation as rising prices of all the different goods that we buy, right? Technically, that's not inflation. Inflation is an expansion of the money supply, right? And that expansion of the money supply causes the rise in prices. And we're told by the Fed, its aim, its target is long-term 2% inflation. That is, every year, dollar is worth 2% less than it was the year before. That's the target. As if somehow or other, that should be comforting. At 2% annual inflation, the money in your wallet loses half its value every 36 years. Mm. Now, why am I supposed to be grateful to the Fed for achieving that? I don't understand that. That's theft. It's called counterfeiting. When the Fed does it, it's legal. It's not right. It's still theft, right? If I go out and counterfeit money, I'm expanding the money supply, which means I'm increasing demand, which means I'm increasing demand for labor, increasing employment, right? Isn't that good? But I go to prison for it. No, we need to get back to sound money policy. I've discussed this at length in my book, Prosperity and Poverty, The Compassionate Use of Resources in a World of Scarcity, a basic intro to economics. We need to get back to that. The problem is when you run up a national debt of over $40 trillion, the only way we're going to pay off that debt is by more inflation, which means that it will impoverish people. It will take away, at 2% inflation, it will reduce the value of the money in your wallet to half every 36 years. At 4%, it'll do it every 18 years. At 9%, well, what's 72 divided by 9? Every 8 years, your money loses half its value. We had 9% inflation for a while under Biden. I mean, this is craziness. Christians who care about not seeing government steal from everybody in the population, except those who get to benefit from the inflation, meaning the bankers, the people employed in government who get to use the money early on before it loses its value, before the public becomes aware that there are so many more dollars out there, right? They get to benefit, but everybody else loses. Christians who care about the command not to steal need to be firmly opposed to that kind of policy.
1: Well, I really am appreciative for your being able to explain that in understandable terms, Cal. And there's a lot in this country that we need to be better informed about so we can influence those around us in the right way to offset the lack of education they're getting in the education

0: political system, especially the government system. And we can vote the right way as well, too, and not be deceived by these people pushing socialism today as if it's a great high moral calling. So thank you, Cal, for what you do at Cornwall Alliance for the Stewardship of Creation. But not only that, but just for who you are as a fellow believer. And we just wish all of God's best and grace to you.
1: Well, thank you very much, David. It's been a pleasure being with you. I am so grateful for your ministry of helping people to think based on a biblical worldview. We need that desperately. And so I just thank the Lord for your ministry.
0: To God be the glory. Thank you, Cal. Again, our guest today has been Cal Beissner, president of the Cornwall Alliance for the Stewardship of Creation and the author of two booklets related to our topic of socialism, Social Justice versus Biblical Justice, and Is Capitalism Bad for the Environment? You can order both at our website, by phone, or by mail. All our contact information will be given in just a moment. Capitalism certainly needs restraints because of sinful human nature. But socialism is far more dangerous and unbiblical because it makes the state God. It takes away the incentive to work, which God designed for man even before the fall of man. Because it takes away private property, which God intended for man to own. It infringes on individual liberties as it forces its definition of equality on everyone. And because it has never led to human flourishing or worship of God, but rather the opposite. Human misery and rebellion against God. So be not deceived about socialism. Thank you for joining us today on the Christian Worldview and for your support of this nonprofit radio ministry. 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

0: the scripture says Jesus went about doing good. He saw a blind man that had been blind from birth.
1: The Bible story Billy Graham shared in 1957 applies to us today.
0: We are blind just as that poor blind man that Jesus looked at that night. We're spiritually blind because the Bible teaches not only do you have physical eyes, but you have spiritual eyes.
1: And when your spiritual eyes are closed, you can't see you're a sinner who needs God's forgiveness. But if you surrender your life to Jesus Christ, He'll open your spiritual eyes to see the truth that God loves you and sent His Son Jesus to forgive you.
0: And I tell you tonight, that can happen to you. Can you say tonight, I can see, I have the joy and the peace that Christ can bring?
1: We can help you find that peace and joy through Christ. Go to findpeacewithgod.net. We're the Billy Graham Evangelistic Association.
2: This is Ken Ham, CEO of the Apologetics Ministry of Answers in Genesis. Evolutionists often mock creationists for believing man lived with dinosaurs. But did you know there's a long list of creatures that live today and are also found buried in the same layers as dinosaurs? This list includes rabbits, squirrels, possums, beavers, parrots, owls, penguins, flamingos, frogs, salamanders, boa constrictors, iguanas, crocodiles, crayfish, shark, crickets, cockroaches, and more. This isn't surprising to biblical creationists. 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
1: My father committed suicide when I was a young man, and I came close to doing the same thing. I was the only son with three sisters, and my early childhood was happy. Dad taught economics at a state university, and we loved to go fishing together. His lameness from a car accident was made even worse when another car broadsided us, crushing his bad leg. From then on, he drank heavily. I was 13, and Dad and I were playing catch in the yard when he fell, breaking his leg again. It had to be amputated. My guilt was unbearable. As he drank more, I drank too. Our home divided into two camps, Mom and my sisters against Dad and me. I refused to hold him accountable and even fixed his drinks for him. Finally, Mom issued an ultimatum, and Dad checked into a VA hospital and quit drinking. He became a loving husband and father, but delving into his past troubled him, and he withdrew. Then, one day, he disappeared altogether. We found him dead of a self-inflicted gunshot wound. Although I raged and drank to numb the despair, I managed to graduate with my class and then finish college. But I always felt worthless. 7 years later, consumed with suicidal thoughts, I talked with a pastor who exposed the anger I had at Dad for what he did to us. It was several years later, after attending church and reading the Bible, that I yielded my life to Christ, asking God to save me and forgive me. I'm John Hamm. If the Son, therefore, shall make you free, you shall be free indeed.
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3: 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We're the Billy Graham Evangelistic Association.

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1: Psalm 127, verses 1 and 2. Unless the Lord builds the house, they labor in vain who build it. Unless the Lord guards the city, the watchman stays awake in vain. It is vain for you to rise up early, to sit up late, to eat the bread of sorrows, for so he gives his beloved sleep. We are all so prone to worry. Fear for the future causes us to lose sleep, morning and night, all the while adding to an increasing feeling of hopelessness. The good news is that God is at work within us, building and leading us to the future which he has planned for our lives. The heart that trusts in God is the heart that finds the rest it is longing for. If you're tired today, give the work of building your future over to him. It's time to pray.
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2: Death is certain, and you're going to die one day. 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
3: 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But Billy Graham wasn't talking about religion.
2: 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I'm asking you to come to a person, to Jesus Christ, who loves you. Jesus transcends all religion. He wants to give you a life of adventure.
3: 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And it's from the Billy Graham Evangelist Association.
4: When darkness descends, flee solitude. 1 Kings 19 and verse 11. The Lord said, go out and stand on the mountain in the presence of the Lord, for the Lord is about to pass by. God wanted Elijah's attention. Elijah obeyed and beheld a display of power. The roar of tempests bounced off the canyon walls, but the Lord was not in the wind, verse 11. An earthquake sent tremors through the desert floor, but the Lord was not in the earthquake, verse 11. Next came the fire that leapt to the height of the trees, but the Lord was not in the fire, verse 12. Then the sound of a low whisper, verse 12. The soothing touch of God was needed for Elijah's season of sadness. Listen for it. Listen for him. This is Max Lucado.

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0: the scripture says Jesus went about doing good. He saw a blind man that had been blind from birth.
1: The Bible story Billy Graham shared in 1957 applies to us today.
0: We are blind just as that poor blind man that Jesus looked at that night. We're spiritually blind because the Bible teaches not only do you have physical eyes, but you have spiritual eyes.
1: And when your spiritual eyes are closed, you can't see you're a sinner who needs God's forgiveness. But if you surrender your life to Jesus Christ, He'll open your spiritual eyes to see the truth that God loves you and sent His Son Jesus to forgive you.
0: And I tell you tonight, that can happen to you. Can you say tonight, I can see, I have the joy and the peace that Christ can bring?
1: We can help you find that peace and joy through Christ. 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We're the Billy Graham Evangelistic Association.
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1: My father committed suicide when I was a young man, and I came close to doing the same thing. I was the only son with three sisters, and my early childhood was happy. Dad taught economics at a state university, and we loved to go fishing together. His lameness from a car accident was made even worse when another car broadsided us, crushing his bad leg. From then on, he drank heavily. I was 13, and Dad and I were playing catch in the yard when he fell, breaking his leg again. It had to be amputated. My guilt was unbearable. As he drank more, I drank too. Our home divided into two camps, Mom and my sisters against Dad and me. I refused to hold him accountable and even fixed his drinks for him. Finally, Mom issued an ultimatum, and Dad checked into a VA hospital and quit drinking. He became a loving husband and father, but delving into his past troubled him, and he withdrew. Then, one day, he disappeared altogether. We found him dead of a self-inflicted gunshot wound. Although I raged and drank to numb the despair, I managed to graduate with my class and then finish college. But I always felt worthless. 7 years later, consumed with suicidal thoughts, I talked with a pastor who exposed the anger I had at Dad for what he did to us. It was several years later, after attending church and reading the Bible, that I yielded my life to Christ, asking God to save me and forgive me. I'm John Hamm. If the Son, therefore, shall make you free, you shall be free indeed.
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1: Psalm 127, verses 1 and 2. Unless the Lord builds the house, they labor in vain who build it. Unless the Lord guards the city, the watchman stays awake in vain. It is vain for you to rise up early, to sit up late, to eat the bread of sorrows, for so he gives his beloved sleep. We are all so prone to worry. Fear for the future causes us to lose sleep, morning and night, all the while adding to an increasing feeling of hopelessness. The good news is that God is at work within us, building and leading us to the future which he has planned for our lives. The heart that trusts in God is the heart that finds the rest it is longing for. If you're tired today, give the work of building your future over to him. It's time to pray.
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2: Death is certain, and you're going to die one day. 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
3: 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But Billy Graham wasn't talking about religion.
2: 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Jesus transcends all religion. He wants to give you a life of adventure.
3: 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And it's from the Billy Graham Evangelist Association.
4: When darkness descends, flee solitude. 1 Kings 19 and verse 11. The Lord said, go out and stand on the mountain in the presence of the Lord, for the Lord is about to pass by. God wanted Elijah's attention. Elijah obeyed and beheld a display of power. The roar of tempests bounced off the canyon walls, but the Lord was not in the wind, verse 11. An earthquake sent tremors through the desert floor, but the Lord was not in the earthquake, verse 11. Next came the fire that leapt to the height of the trees, but the Lord was not in the fire, verse 12. Then the sound of a low whisper, verse 12. The soothing touch of God was needed for Elijah's season of sadness. Listen for it. Listen for him. This is Max Lucado.

You know, I found that answer, and somehow my life is just starting to

0: 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He saw a blind man that had been blind from birth.
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0: We are blind just as that poor blind man that Jesus looked at that night. We're spiritually blind because the Bible teaches not only do you have physical eyes, but you have spiritual eyes.
1: And when your spirit

0: spiritual eyes are closed, you can't see you're a sinner who needs God's forgiveness. But if you surrender your life to Jesus Christ, He'll open your spiritual eyes to see the truth that God loves you and sent His Son Jesus to forgive you.
1: And I tell you tonight, that can happen to you. Can you say tonight, I can see, I have the joy and the peace that Christ can bring?
0: We can help you find that peace and joy through Christ. 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We're the Billy Graham Evangelistic Association.
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1: My father committed suicide when I was a young man, and I came close to doing the same thing. I was the only son with three sisters, and my early childhood was happy. Dad taught economics at a state university, and we loved to go fishing together. His lameness from a car accident was made even worse when another car broadsided us, crushing his bad leg. From then on, he drank heavily. I was 13, and Dad and I were playing catch in the yard when he fell, breaking his leg again. It had to be amputated. My guilt was unbearable. As he drank more, I drank too. Our home divided into two camps, Mom and my sisters against Dad and me. I refused to hold him accountable and even fixed his drinks for him. Finally, Mom issued an ultimatum, and Dad checked into a VA hospital and quit drinking. He became a loving husband and father, but delving into his past troubled him, and he withdrew. Then, one day, he disappeared altogether. We found him dead of a self-inflicted gunshot wound. Although I raged and drank to numb the despair, I managed to graduate with my class and then finish college. But I always felt worthless. 7 years later, consumed with suicidal thoughts, I talked with a pastor who exposed the anger I had at Dad for what he did to us. It was several years later, after attending church and reading the Bible, that I yielded my life to Christ, asking God to save me and forgive me. I'm John Hamm. If the Son, therefore, shall make you free, you shall be free indeed.
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1: Psalm 127, verses 1 and 2. Unless the Lord builds the house, they labor in vain who build it. Unless the Lord guards the city, the watchman stays awake in vain. It is vain for you to rise up early, to sit up late, to eat the bread of sorrows, for so he gives his beloved sleep. We are all so prone to worry. Fear for the future causes us to lose sleep, morning and night, all the while adding to an increasing feeling of hopelessness. The good news is that God is at work within us, building and leading us to the future which he has planned for our lives. The heart that trusts in God is the heart that finds the rest it is longing for. If you're tired today, give the work of building your future over to him. It's time to pray.
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2: Death is certain, and you're going to die one day. 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
3: 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But Billy Graham wasn't talking about religion.
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3: 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And it's from the Billy Graham Evangelistic Association.
4: When darkness descends, flee solitude. 1 Kings 19 and verse 11. The Lord said, go out and stand on the mountain in the presence of the Lord, for the Lord is about to pass by. God wanted Elijah's attention. Elijah obeyed and beheld a display of power. The roar of tempests bounced off the canyon walls, but the Lord was not in the wind, verse 11. An earthquake sent tremors through the desert floor, but the Lord was not in the earthquake, verse 11. Next came the fire that leapt to the height of the trees, but the Lord was not in the fire, verse 12. Then the sound of a low whisper, verse 12. The soothing touch of God was needed for Elijah's season of sadness. Listen for it. Listen for him. This is Max Lucado.

for peace in some void. I was trying to blame

0: scripture says Jesus went about doing good. He saw a blind man that had been blind from birth.
1: The Bible story Billy Graham shared in 1957 applies to us today.
0: We are blind just as that poor blind man that Jesus looked at that night. We're spiritually blind because the Bible teaches not only do you have physical eyes, but you have spiritual eyes.
1: And when your spiritual eyes are closed, you can't see you're a sinner who needs God's forgiveness. But if you surrender your life to Jesus Christ, He'll open your spiritual eyes to see the truth that God loves you and sent His Son Jesus to forgive you.
0: And I tell you tonight, that can happen to you. Can you say tonight, I can see, I have the joy and the peace that Christ can bring?
1: We can help you find that peace and joy through Christ. 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We're the Billy Graham Evangelistic Association.
2: 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Evolutionists often mock creationists for believing man lived with dinosaurs. But did you know there's a long list of creatures that live today and are also found buried in the same layers as dinosaurs? This list includes rabbits, squirrels, possums, beavers, parrots, owls, penguins, flamingos, frogs, salamanders, boa constrictors, iguanas, crocodiles, crayfish, shark, crickets, cockroaches, and more. This isn't surprising to biblical creationists. God created all living things over 6 days, so of course dinosaurs lived at the same time as everything else. And we find them buried together because of the global flood.
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3: Goeth forth to war. The Lord hath drawn the lines of battle. He hath set up his encampment. He hath established his artillery. He hath prepared his engines of war. And the Lord is going to fight the battle for his people. Stand still and see the salvation of God amongst you. For the Lord will watch over you and stretch his wings of protection and mercy, provision and blessing over you. And he will guide you and direct you. He will be with you in the night. He will be with you in the dark and the lonely hour. He will strengthen you and uphold you. He will not suffer your foot to be dashed against the stone. He will uphold you with the angels of his presence, and he will show his might and his glory and his wisdom and his power in the people whom he hath chosen. For he hath determined to manifest himself to all the earth.
4: Hallelujah. Glory to God. Thank you. We believe you, Lord. Amen. To tell the truth, I feel more like singing than preaching. And for those that know me, that's a miracle. I feel good. Well, I want to speak to you tonight about one single word, and the word is endurance. I suppose it's not a very popular word. Before I go into my message, I'd just like to line up the modern translations with the King James, because some use one and some use another. The King James, it was, as you know, translated well over 300 years ago, and the meaning of some English words has changed. Normally, the King James uses the word patience, where today we would use endurance. And where we would talk about patience, the King James talks about long-suffering. Patience in modern English, or long-suffering in King James English, is being willing to put up with irritating people and situations and circumstances and not lose your temper and remain composed and not fly off the handle, as they say. That's patience in modern English, long-suffering in King James English. It's a very valuable Christian virtue. I'm well aware that I could do with more of it myself. But when the King James talks about patience, the modern equivalent is endurance or perseverance. And those are the words that are used in most of the modern translations. But the verb that the King James uses is usually to endure. I'll give you two texts by way of introduction to my subject. Matthew 24, the text that I want is verse 13. I also want to read Mark 13, verse 13. In each case, it's the 13th verse. Each of these chapters is a prophetic preview given by Jesus on the Mount of Olives of the situation that would exist in the world immediately prior to his return. And many of the things that he spoke about we see very definitely manifested in the world today. Now, my purpose is not to give a prophetic interpretation, but just to focus on the one thing that Jesus said we were going to need to get through days like this. In Matthew 24, verses 12 and following, Jesus says, "Because iniquity shall abound," the modern English is lawlessness, "because lawlessness shall abound, the love of many shall wax cold." That really is the text that I'm going to take my next message from. There is a direct connection between lawlessness and lovelessness. When people become lawless, they become loveless. We often think of love as something free, spontaneous, that requires no laws and no discipline. That's incorrect. Love and discipline go hand in hand. And when discipline and law break down, love grows cold. In the midst of this very somber picture, lawlessness abounding and love growing cold, and I would point out to you the word for love there is agape, which is essentially the love of Christians. I don't think it's talking about the love of the world growing cold. The love of Christians growing cold. Then Jesus says, "But he that shall endure unto the end, the same shall be saved." You have to endure unto the end. The Greek says, "He that has endured unto the end, it is he who will be saved." You've got to get to the end to be saved. And Mark 13, verse 12, Jesus says, "Now the brother shall betray the brother to death, and the father the son. And children shall rise up against their parents, and shall cause them to be put to death. And ye shall be hated of all men for my name's sake." Again, that's a very somber picture. Treachery, disloyalty, rampant even within family relationships. And Christians being hated of all men. And then Jesus says, "But he that shall endure unto the end, the same shall be saved." What does that tell us? We have to endure. We have to hold out. Sometimes holding out is all God asks you to do. It's a full-time job. I met a Swedish missionary who'd worked in France for many years. And he told me that he had visited a prison near Marseille in the south of France, where the French Huguenots, the Protestants of that time, had been imprisoned for their faith. And many of them had gone into that dungeon and never come out alive. And he said somebody amongst them had engraved in the stone of the dungeon one single word, which was in French, "Resiste," or in English, "resist." Hold out. Don't give in. That was what one believer left as his message to the others who would follow him. Don't give in. Resist. Hold out. Endure. And I really believe that God is speaking those words to us. I pray tonight that God, through his word, would put steel in your souls, that he'd give you a backbone if you didn't have it, a spiritual backbone, to you, to me. I want to take just a few scriptures about endurance or perseverance and look at them, and then I want to consider the two main things we have to hold out against and some very simple principles on how to achieve endurance. I'd like to turn to Romans chapter 5. Again, I believe I'll be using this text for my next message also. I could read the first few verses of Romans chapter 5. "Therefore, being justified by faith, we have peace with God through our Lord Jesus Christ, by whom also we have access by faith into this grace wherein we stand and rejoice in hope of the glory of God. We rejoice because of what the future holds for us. But Paul goes on to say, not only do we rejoice in the light of the future, but we also rejoice in what the present offers, although it's very different. And not only so, but we glory, the same word is used in Greek, rejoice, boast, exult in tribulations also. Why should we exult in tribulation? Because of what tribulation does. Because tribulation worketh patience. And patience, experience. And experience, hope. I particularly like the New American Standard Bible version of that. Tribulation produces perseverance, and perseverance produces proven character. That's really what I'm talking about tonight, character that has stood the test. And the next verse goes on to say, the love of God is shed abroad in our hearts by the Holy Spirit. I could almost preach my next message now, but I won't. But in essence, what I'm going to say is love is a matter of character. It's a matter of character. And what we're talking about tonight is the forming of our characters. All right, we rejoice, we boast, we glory, we exult in tribulation, because tribulation is the only thing that produces perseverance. And perseverance produces proven character. I know men that I've walked with, shared hardship with, opposition, misunderstanding, misrepresentation, even misunderstanding between them and me. But today, for me, their character is proven. I know I can trust them. That's what I'm talking about. In the midst of treachery and lawlessness, I want to know whom I can trust. First of all, I want to be sure that you can trust me. I cannot think of anything that I would desire less than to be found unfaithful to my brothers. I say that in all sincerity. And I'm well aware of the pressures that make us unfaithful to one another. And I'm subjected to probably as many of them as most of you. But I would be horribly ashamed if pressure could make me unfaithful or disloyal to my committed brothers. I can't think of anything worse. Let's go on to a few other passages. Colossians chapter 1, verses 10 and 11. Well, they're so good, we'll give you verse 9 as well. We won't ration you on that. Colossians 1, verses 9, 10, and 11. For this cause we also, since the day we heard it, do not cease to pray for you, and to desire that ye might be filled with the knowledge of his will, in all wisdom and spiritual understanding. Isn't it wonderful to think that that's what God wants? God wants you to be filled with the knowledge of his will in all wisdom and spiritual understanding. And anything less than that is less than the will of God. That he might walk worthy. When you're filled with the knowledge of God's will, it'll affect the way you live. That you might walk worthy of the Lord unto all pleasing, being fruitful in every good work and increasing in the knowledge of God. What tremendous verses those are. Now notice one of the requirements. Verse 11, strengthened with all might, according to his glorious power. The Greek says the power of his glory. Unto all what? Patience and long suffering with joyfulness. It's one thing to suffer long. It's another thing to suffer long with joyfulness. And it takes endurance and strength to do it. Strengthened with all might. Unto all patience and endurance with joyfulness. Patience and endurance are marks of strength. They are not marks of weakness. Hebrews we'll turn to for a moment. One of the great themes of Hebrews, one of them, is the danger of going back on your profession of faith in Christ. It's a theme that runs persistently through Hebrews. There are five distinct passages in Hebrews, one after the other, that warn us of the danger of going back. They're some of the most solemn words in Scripture. And therefore, one of the key words that Hebrews emphasizes is this word that we're talking about, endurance. Hebrews chapter 6, verse 11 and 12. Hebrews 6, 11 and 12. And we desire that every one of you do show the same diligence to the full assurance of hope unto the end, that ye be not slothful or slack, but followers of them who through faith and patience inherit the promises. Faith and endurance. Some people tell you all you need to claim God's promises is faith. But that is not true. You need faith and endurance. It takes both. Looking on in the next chapter of Hebrews, the 10th chapter of Hebrews, verses 35 and 36, Hebrews 10:35.

to the point where you actually receive the promise. Now, some people do the will of God and claim the promise, but they don't hold out. And then they say, it didn't work. It doesn't work without endurance. You need faith and endurance. And then in Hebrews, the 12th chapter, some very famous and beautiful words. Wherefore, seeing we also are compassed about with so great a cloud of witnesses, Paul envisages a kind of Olympic Games setting with the race that has to be run. And right at the end, where the runners will breast the finishing tape, there's a great throng of spectators waiting to watch who'll win. This throng of spectators is all the great saints of the Old Testament who finished their course and are sitting there ready to cheer us from the balconies of heaven. And so Paul says, seeing we have such a great cloud of witnesses surrounding us, let us lay aside every weight. He's talking about running a race. A runner empties his pockets and wears the lightest, most flexible clothing he can. He doesn't carry a single unnecessary ounce of weight. Let us lay aside every weight and the sin which doth so easily beset us. Some things are not sins, but they're weights. They burden you down. They hold you back. They exhaust your strength. You spend too much time and attention on them. You can't run the race. Let us lay aside every weight, the sin which doth so easily beset us, and let us run with what? Patience. The race that is set before us. It's not a sprint. It's not a dash. It's a long, slow race. And the characteristic that's required is endurance. I've seen many people start off the Christian life as if it were a dash. And a little while later, they're panting beside the track. They've finished, and they hardly began the race. It's a long race. Ecclesiastes 9:11 says this, the race is not to the swift, nor the battle to the strong. It isn't speed, it isn't strength, it's endurance that counts. And then in James chapter 1, verses 2, 3, and 4. James chapter 1, verses 2, 3, and 4. My brethren, count it all joy when ye fall into divers temptations or trials. Do you do that? Well, you need to. I need to. See, I need to praise God that He counts me worthy of the trial. That He trusts me enough to let me be tried. And let me bear in mind always that the trial is for my good. And James explains how it's going to do me good and you good. Knowing this, that the trying of your faith worketh patience, endurance. But let endurance have her perfect work. Don't give up too quickly, that ye may be perfect and entire, wanting nothing. What James is saying is if you will hold out, if you go through the test, it will shape every area of your character and personality. It'll make you a complete, fully rounded Christian. There won't be areas in your character that haven't been dealt with. Do you know one of the great tests that really check on our character? The test of close, committed fellowship. The cell group type, where you meet every week with the same people and not too many of them, and you share your life. And after a little while, it becomes uncomfortably clear to you that there are some areas of your life that have never really been dealt with. And when you didn't get too close to people and too intimate, you could cover them up. But when you're exposed week by week to regular, intimate, close fellowship, you've either got to back out or correct your life. I heard Bob Mumford say this. He said, suppose there are 10 areas in our character that need to be checked. He said, you can probably deal with 6 yourself. But the remaining 4, it's going to take other people to put their finger on. And I think that's a pretty

0: good average. If I don't expose myself to others, I can deceive myself about areas of my character. And every time I could be tested, I back out and walk it alone. Somebody said about fellowship, it's like this. Roof off, walls down. Well, we don't mind getting the roof off, because God sees through the roof anyhow. But what about getting the walls down and letting people see? That's the test. There is no greater test of our Christian character than close fellowship. I want to read you one other scripture on this line of endurance. It's in 2 Corinthians chapter 12, verse 12. Paul says, "Truly, the signs of an apostle were wrought among you in his life." What are the first sign of an apostle? In all what? Patience, endurance. Then it says signs and wonders and mighty deeds. Most of us would pass over the patience and focus on the miracles. But Paul says the first evidence of an apostolic ministry is not miracles, it's endurance. The apostle is the one who hangs out when everybody else gives up. And if you study the life of Paul in the New Testament, you find that several times he was the only one. At my first answer, he says to the epistle to the Philippians, "All men forsook me. No one stood with me." But he held out. And I'd like to read some words from the second epistle of Paul to Timothy. 2 Timothy chapter 4. This was the last epistle that he wrote, probably just very shortly before his execution by a Roman executioner. He's writing to Timothy. He says in chapter 4, verse 9, "Do thy diligence to come shortly unto me, for Demas hath forsaken me, having loved this present world. He's departed unto Thessalonica, Crescens to Galatia, Titus to Dalmatia. Only Luke is with me." Right at the end, some of his closest co-workers left him in prison. What did they lack? Endurance. What marked the apostle? Endurance. That comes before the miracles. Some people have miracles, but no endurance.
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4: I'm Elias Correa, here to tell you about someone who made something beautiful from a ruined life. My parents divorced when I was two, and Dad raised us kids. We lived in a house whose only running water was a roof that leaked. I yearned to feel worthwhile. We never went to church, but as a teenager I dabbled in the occult, which made me depressed and suicidal. One of my friends had a grandmother who read the Bible, so I tried, but didn't understand it. I felt like such a loser. At 16, I began drinking with friends. Although my grades were poor, I started college, but dropped out to party and do drugs, stealing to support my habit. Then I met Robin and fell in love. We shared an apartment with friends sleeping on the floor. We had no rules except to drink, do drugs, and steal to get what we needed. Then a friend suggested robbing a convenience store. Robin and I were caught in the act, along with the others, and went to jail. I was so scared I hardly slept the first week. I went to the jail chapel service and learned that Jesus Christ died for our sins to give us new life. I realized my need for forgiveness and salvation, so I prayed to receive Christ. Later I found out that Robin was saved the same day. I spent 2 years in prison grateful that godly men visited to teach the Bible and pray with us. When Robin and I were free, we married. God called me to preach, and I went back to the prison, shared the gospel, and 13 men were saved. Then I went to Bible college to prepare for prison ministry. Listen to me. If God can restore someone like me, He can change you too. If the Son, therefore, shall make you free, you shall be free indeed.
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2: Mom always took me to church when I was younger. When I was 10, I went forward to accept Christ, but no one explained what it really meant. At 14, I tried alcohol for the first time, and it didn't take long before I was an alcoholic. I loved to cook, and I trained in everything from meals to ice sculptures. At 30, I served as a cook in the Army during World War II. When the war ended, my drinking was worse than ever, especially when I moved to Korea. There I met Ethel, a young accountant, and we fell in love. Then I became very ill, went blind and became paralyzed. Ethel and my mom prayed fervently for me. The doctors told me I was incurable, but within months I regained my vision and I was able to walk again. I promised Ethel I'd quit drinking and we married, but I soon broke my promise. I lost one chef job after another. I was depressed, and I hallucinated if I went too long without a drink. Ethel lovingly gave me books about Jesus, and learning about him changed my heart. I realized that Jesus didn't hate me. He understood what I was going through. He went through death to save me. I was broken. I prayed to truly receive him as my Savior, and I was finally able to kick my drinking habit. Ethel and I began to go to Bible school, and we wanted to be missionaries, but raising support was difficult. Then I got the idea of doing an ice sculpture presentation that creatively demonstrated the gospel. We moved to France to do the presentations full time. I am so grateful to be serving the Almighty God rather than alcohol. I'm Larry Gannon. If the Son therefore shall make you free, he shall be free indeed.
1: If you would like to be free from the weight of sin by accepting Jesus Christ as Lord and Savior, call 1-888-NEED-HIM right now. 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

0: Billy Graham on how we try to earn God's love.
1: Some people think they can come by their own works, by doing many good things. That's wonderful. Keep doing them. But that doesn't save your soul.
0: Only Jesus' death and resurrection can save your soul. Singer Christy Knuckles learned that when she laid down her musical career to be a stay-at-home mom.
2: I felt beloved by God when I would be on the road and I'd be ministering and I was pouring out, you know, had this huge schedule. But it was hard for me to switch. Like, God, am I still beloved by you? Like, just cleaning the sippy cups today.
0: The answer is yes. And whether you're a stay-at-home mom or a traveling musician, God loves you too. And you can have a relationship with Him through Jesus Christ.
1: 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You can't pay for it. It's a gift from God.
0: Learn more about this gift at findpeacewithgod.net. We're the Billy Graham Evangelistic Association.

0: live with dinosaurs? 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But did you know there's a long list of creatures that live today and are also found buried in the same layers as dinosaurs? This list includes rabbits, squirrels, possums, beavers, parrots, owls, penguins, flamingos, frogs, salamanders, boa constrictors, iguanas, crocodiles, crayfish, shark, crickets, cockroaches, and more. This isn't surprising to biblical creationists. 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And we find them buried together because of the global flood.
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2: When I was 4 years old, Daddy left us, so my God-fearing mama moved us to Milwaukee, where we lived in the rough part of town. At age 11, I was already into alcohol and drugs. From then on, it was one arrest and one correctional school after another. When I wasn't in jail, I was making money in drugs and burglaries. And all the while, my mother was praying for me. I married a girl named Marie, and we went to church for a while, even prayer meetings. But religion didn't take with me. I got drunk, committed another burglary, and went to prison for 2.5 years. Marie waited for me, but our marriage was sour. One night I stood in the street for 10 minutes and cursed God. Then I had a near-fatal car accident that didn't leave me much of a face. I wanted to die. I got a job, though, and Marie came back to me. But I ruined that chance, too, when my little girl died and I got drunk and held a gun on my boss to get my paycheck early. Then I shot and killed a man when I was drunk. I went on the run for months. One winter night, I sought shelter at a rescue mission, and there I gave my life to Christ. When the FBI arrived to arrest me, I was relieved. My time in prison was spent in Bible study, leading other inmates to Christ. I was paroled after 2.5 years. I found my daddy and led him to the Lord before he died in the hospital. One day I met the mother of the man I had killed, and she forgave me. Only Jesus could bring that kind of forgiveness. Only Jesus can set you free. I'm Ted Jefferson. If the Son, therefore, shall make you free, you shall be free indeed.
1: If you would like to be free from the weight of sin by receiving Jesus Christ as Lord and Savior, or maybe you have questions about it, call 1-888-NEED-HIM right now. 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

0: Certainly on this 4th of July, we should be up on our knees, thanking God for all that He has given us.
1: Billy Graham.
0: The Bible warns that God will judge any nation that forgets Him. And America will only survive and be great as long as she honors God.
1: As people across this country celebrate America's independence, you can also celebrate another kind of freedom.
0: Let us declare our independence from sin, tyranny, intolerance, hatred, bitterness, injustice, selfishness, immorality, and greed. 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
1: 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We're the Billy Graham Evangelistic Association.

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0: The Bible tells us that God sometimes uses the wicked to punish his disobedient people. But the good news is he doesn't stop there. Today on Truth for Life Weekend, Alistair Begg breaks down the prophecy of Habakkuk to see how the Lord gives his people hope, even in devastation.
1: We begin reading at the second verse of Habakkuk chapter 2. Then the Lord replied, "Write down the revelation and make it plain on tablets so that a herald may run with it. For the revelation awaits an appointed time. It speaks of the end and will not prove false. Though it linger, wait for it. It will certainly come and will not delay. See, he is puffed up. His desires are not upright, but the righteous will live by his faith. Indeed, wine betrays him. He is arrogant and never at rest. Because he is as greedy as the grave, and like death is never satisfied, he gathers to himself all the nations and takes captive all the peoples. Will not all of them taunt him with ridicule and scorn, saying, 'Woe to him who piles up stolen goods and makes himself wealthy by extortion. How long must this go on? Will not your debtors suddenly arise? Will they not wake up and make you tremble? Then you will become their victim. Because you have plundered many nations, the people who are left will plunder you. For you have shed men's blood. You have destroyed lands and cities and everyone in them. Woe to him who builds his realm by unjust gain, to set his nest on high, to escape the clutches of ruin. You have plotted the ruin of many peoples, shaming your own house and forfeiting your life. The stones of the wall will cry out, and the beams of the woodwork will echo it. Woe to him who builds a city with bloodshed and establishes a town by crime. Has not the Lord Almighty determined that the people's labor is only fuel for the fire, that the nations exhaust themselves for nothing? For the earth will be filled with the knowledge of the glory of the Lord as the waters cover the sea. Woe to him who gives drink to his neighbors, pouring it from the wineskin till they're drunk, so that he can gaze on their naked bodies. You will be filled with shame instead of glory. Now it's your turn. Drink and be exposed. The cup from the Lord's right hand is coming round to you, and disgrace will cover your glory. The violence you have done to Lebanon will overwhelm you, and your destruction of animals will terrify you. For you have shed man's blood. You have destroyed lands and cities and everyone in them. Of what value is an idol, since a man has carved it, or an image that teaches lies? For he who makes it trusts in his own creation. He makes idols that cannot speak. Woe to him who says to wood, 'Come to life,' or to lifeless stone, 'Wake up.' Can it give guidance? It is covered with gold and silver. There is no breath in it. But the Lord is in his holy temple. Let all the earth be silent before him." Let us pray together. Our gracious God and loving Heavenly Father, we bow humbly in your presence, knowing that by the Holy Spirit you have promised to be with us as we gather in the name of your Son, the Lord Jesus Christ, our risen Savior and our ascended King. As we gather in his presence before the one who is Lord of all the nations and King over all the earth, we recognize tonight that as we represent in some measure the nations of the world, we do good to set an example to our world by being silent in your presence, by endeavoring to be still and to know that you are God. For our world is in turmoil.

0: The earth groans and creaks. Man's inhumanity to man is unabated despite the passing of time. Empires of our world rise and crash into oblivion. Others emerge out of the ashes and reestablish themselves. And you, O God, breathe from heaven, and the things that man has erected topple and crumble. And men and women's hearts fail them on account of fear, causing them to make idols of their own contriving, to worship at shrines of their own making. And how, when Jesus moved amongst the people of his day and stood and looked on Jerusalem and grieved over it, how often he said, "Would I have gathered you as a hen gathers its chicks, but you would not come to me. If only you had known what makes for peace." And surely he looks upon the nations of the world today and says again the same. And you have charged your people with the good news of great joy for all the peoples, that there has been a Savior born who is Christ the Lord, and that all the expectation of the Old Testament has found its fulfillment in Jesus, the prophet and the priest and the king. And you have sent us out into all the world so that by the good news we proclaim and the good deeds that we do, we may see men and women turning from themselves to Jesus and finding in Christ all that they need and more besides. And so tonight, as we turn to the Bible, unless you are our teacher, then we are of all men and women most miserable. On our best day, we are unprofitable servants. We cannot do anything as we ought without your help. Therefore, come now and meet with us. Grant to us clarity so that there will be no obscurity of the truth that we read on the pages of the Bible. Grant to us a sense of conviction so that we won't read it like as if we were reading simply an ancient poem, but as it is the very Word of God. And convert our lives, O God, we pray. Bring them into conformity with your Son and with the truth of the Bible, for we ask it in Jesus' name. Amen. We have left Habakkuk standing at his watch in verse 1 of chapter 2, looking to see what God would say in response to his second complaint, waiting to discover the answer that God would provide. We began by noticing that Habakkuk was overwhelmed by the problem of the declension on the part of the people of God. They were tolerating that which God was opposed to, and Habakkuk had approached God and asked him why it was that he was tolerating this, and wondering how long it would be that such tolerance would last. In response, God had answered him in verse 5 of chapter 1, telling his servant Habakkuk that he was about to do something that he wouldn't believe, because he was raising up the Babylonians, or it may read Chaldeans in your version, he was raising up these people to take care of all of the injustice and oppression and disinterest in God that was marked by those who should have known better. That actually wasn't a terrific help to Habakkuk, as it turned out, because he couldn't handle the idea of God somehow or another choosing to use really bad people in order to deal with the problem of quite bad people. And as he works out his complaint through chapter 1 and to the end and to the beginning of chapter 2, he's really asking, is there going to be any end to the oppression now that is coming by way of the Babylonians? What answer is he going to receive to this complaint? And that is where we ended last time at the beginning of chapter 2. As he tries to come up with his own answer to the question, he finds that the issue is oppressive. In this respect, He's not unlike the psalmist who, on another day and in another set of circumstances, was confronted by the same kind of thing, only expressed differently. And for some of your research, you can read Psalm 73, and you will find it an important and a helpful parallel to what we're considering this evening. And there the psalmist says, I had almost lost my place in the living of life. My feet had almost gone out from under me because I envied the arrogant. And when I saw the prosperity of the wicked, and I saw that wicked people could continue being wicked and prosper at the same time, I just couldn't make sense of it. I couldn't understand why it would be that God would tolerate such a thing and why he would not intervene. And I'll leave you to read Psalm 73. It resolves towards the end of the chapter in much the same way as we will discover here. Now let me say to you again and quite forcibly that although all these events took place long ago and far away from here, they remain instructive for us, helping us to think along these lines. Remember that all of the scriptures, all of the Bible, is profitable for instruction and for correction and for reproof and for training in righteousness. Not all of the scriptures are as immediately and obviously applicable as some parts are, but we may be absolutely certain that there is nothing in the Bible that is extraneous, and that there is nothing that has been left out of the Bible that is necessary. And some of us who are reading through the New Testament in a year were confronted by the challenge of that when we did the genealogy of the life of Jesus just the other morning. And as I sat eating my cereal, I was tempted to skip all the way to the end of it saying, yeah, yeah, yeah, yeah, yeah. But I deliberately read it all the way through, just in order to remind myself of the fact that nothing is in there that is inconsequential or unnecessary. And when you come, for example, to this little prophecy, all these 650 or 700 years before Jesus, it is a helpful reminder to us that Christianity, that our Christian lives, are about something far more significant than just how everything relates to us. One of the great dangers that we face is to view the Christian life in distinctly private terms. To become a Christian is, of course, a personal thing, but it isn't a private thing. And in our experience of God's grace to us in Jesus, we discover that it opens up wide vistas to us in relationship to the world in which we live. So that for us to be genuinely Christian is to have our ears open to the cries of the needy, is to have our eyes open to the needs and challenges of our world. And any temptation that we may have to do in Austria at the time of the Second World War needs to be resisted in every way. What did Austria do in the Second World War? They developed as a nation a policy which they referred to as the policy of splendid isolation. Let the war go on all around us, but we will remain isolated from it. Some Christians that I meet have an approach to life which is exactly that. This is about me and about my awareness of Jesus and what he has done and accomplished and how it has affected me and so on. And it doesn't really have much relationship to the world beyond my little tiny world. But that will not do. That will not do. And tonight, if you're a Christian and you read the newspaper, as you should, then presumably you wonder, don't you, at the struggles in Zimbabwe. You wonder how a nation that is so phenomenally rich in natural resources can be in such an unbelievable shambles. Because you are a Christian, you have thoughts on that. Because you are a Christian, you respond to the circumstances in Burma in a way that you wouldn't were you not a Christian. And when you view the devastating state of affairs in mainland China, you respond as a Christian because your Christian life is far beyond the borders of your home and your heart. So that Christians, of all people, will be asking questions regarding justice and poverty and brutality and immorality as it works itself out in the kingdoms and empires of the world. And if we could find the justification for that nowhere else, then we have all the justification we need in a study of the minor prophets, of which Habakkuk is one. A far more detailed analysis of Habakkuk will be repaid if you endeavor to do it. Our approach in these evenings is about 40,000 feet flying by. I make no apology for it. I determined that this should be my approach, and I'm sticking to it. That's why we're going to the end of chapter 2. It won't take us a long time, but we will get there. I have 3 points. Number one, the Lord's answer. The Lord's answer. That is pretty easy to get to because it's actually written in the NIV. So I figure that's as good a start as any. Then the Lord replied, "Write my answer large and clear so that anyone can read it at a glance and run to tell others." Write it down. Now, what is he writing down? He's not writing down what is passing through his mind, because he may have a fertile imagination as well. The role of the prophet is not to say whatever comes to his fancy, but the role of the prophet is to declare the revelation of God. And the prophets were given direct supernatural revelation in order that they might speak forthrightly to their time and to their day, often not even understanding the depth nor the breadth of that which they conveyed. And that which has been given to us in the prophetic word, we now have more certain in the word of God inscripturated. So that always the people of God are listening to the revelation of God, the declaration, the manifestation of himself in his world and in his word and in his son. And this revelation, which is the answer to Habakkuk's question, God tells him, is marked by 4 things. Let me just point them out to you. Number one, write down the revelation, make it plain so that someone can run and read it. For the revelation, number one, awaits an appointed time. From Habakkuk's position, everything else is just going on as usual. And from his perspective, it just seems as though history is entirely cyclical. It looks as though it's going around and around and around. God says, no, I want you to write this down, write it down clear. What I am doing has an appointed time. I haven't disclosed the time to you, but I know what the time is. Trust me. Number two, it speaks of the end. Incidentally, the appointed time for the end of the Babylonians, we now know, was 539 BC when he raised up the Persians to come in and give the Babylonians their hiding. But you can read that in your history books. It awaits an appointed time. It speaks of the end. You'll see that there in verse 3. It will not prove false. And though it apparently lingers, wait for it, it will certainly come and will not delay. Now, Habakkuk has to take all of that as per God's word to him. And we could apply that, of course, in many ways and have benefit from considering its truth in relationship to all that still awaits the unfolding of God's purpose in terms of the end of time and the return of Jesus and so on. Now in verses 4 and 5, he contrasts the righteous life, which is lived by faith, with the proud boasts and the activities that mark those who are puffed up and live for themselves. And this is a pretty difficult little section here, as it turns out. But the best I can do with it is this, that when he says, see, he is puffed up, he is puffed up, either what we have is the epitome of the Babylonian, or if you like, the description of the ruler of the Babylonians as being emblematic of that entire people. He is puffed up. He's on the wrong track. He is betrayed by wine, or it may actually be wealth. Both words are similar in Hebrew, and the translators disagree over it. So let's just say both. The puffed up individual is betrayed both by wine and by wealth. He's arrogant, never at rest, greedy, dissatisfied, and he swallows nations whole. He just gobbles them all up as he goes. So from the Lord's answer, we turn to the Lord's judgment. The Lord's judgment. And the Lord's judgment is expressed in a succession of five woes. Woe. You may remember in Matthew chapter 23 that Jesus uses the same mechanism when he gives the Pharisees a jolly good ticking off. Woe to you, he says. You do this and you do that and you shouldn't. He's employing this Old Testament mechanism. And here in these five areas, he pictures people taunting the proud boasts of this apparently unconquerable force. Now, what I've done is I've just tried to give a heading to each of these five, and we daren't work our way through them. I will be here long into tomorrow morning. And if you don't like my heading, get your own heading. All right? First of all, in verses 6 to 8, injustice. Woe to him who piles up stolen goods and makes himself wealthy by extortion. You have plundered, verse 8, many nations. In other words, he sounds out a woe to the nation that has conquered lands to which it has no moral right, that has gone and taken for itself something that doesn't belong to it. For whatever reason, usually on the strength of tyranny or the desire simply to have more than we have. Tempted to pile up stolen goods, guilty of dealing unfairly, being involved in extortion. You will find all of these words and notions in this little section, 6 to 8. And what he says is, what you've piled up will come down on your head. You thought it was a great idea to come in here and vanquish these people and plunder these people and take over everything and call it your own. Well, guess what? It'll come down and land on your head.
1: 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Habakkuk's cry, How Long, O Lord, isn't unique to Old Testament days. 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It's simply titled A Study in Habakkuk. 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
2: Ours was a dysfunctional family. My parents wrote notes instead of speaking to one another. My sister had a nervous breakdown, and I could barely express myself, so I lived in a fantasy world. My father molested me. Then when I was 18, a stranger accosted me, and I was too traumatized to help the police catch the man. I ran away from home to live with an aunt who put me in the state hospital, which I loved because of the attention I received. There I met Velma, a tough woman who kept me under her wing. We lived together, even though I knew from earlier church attendance that her way was wrong. Afraid of Velma's temper, I dreamed of a prince who would rescue me. Several times I tried to leave, but Velma threatened me and brought me back. I finally escaped to my sister's home. Velma found me and tried to kill me before the police came and arrested her. I began having panic attacks and checked back into the state hospital, where I met and married a fellow patient. He met my need for attention. My sister had problems, and I was too self-absorbed to grieve. I smoked so much I became ill and was put in a hospital where a chaplain visited me and shared the gospel. He explained how Jesus died for my sins, and I prayed to receive Christ. Soon my heart was filled with joy, and I never smoked a cigarette after that. Jesus made me strong enough to go home and take care of my mother when she developed Alzheimer's. Jesus set me free. And if the Son therefore shall make you free, ye shall be free indeed.
1: If you would like to be free from the weight of sin by accepting Jesus Christ as Lord and Savior, call 1-888-NEED-HIM right now. Free Indeed is a production of Pacific Garden Mission, 1458 South Canal Street, Chicago, Illinois, 60607. 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

0: About 15,000 self-help books are published. The Bible has outsold them all, overwhelmingly. But is the Bible reliable? For Billy Graham, the answer to that question was a resounding yes.
1: Hundreds and thousands of books have been written to give man inward calm in the muddle of his confusion. Only the Bible has been able to meet the need and meet it fully. It has become wealth to those who had none of this world's goods. It has become wisdom to those who never knew a schoolroom. It has been a light shining in the darkest places of the earth, dispersing gloom and superstition.
0: And what makes this book so special?
1: This book is God's unchanging word sent to man. Turn to the Bible. 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From its inspired pages, the living Christ, who once at Calvary took the sins of men upon himself, he will pardon all your sins.
0: 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And it's from the Billy Graham Evangelistic Association.

God, we humbly come before your throne of grace this day with our petitions. We ask that you faithfully guide our steps. We know that you answer the prayers of those who love you and are obedient to you. Give us strength, patience, and faith to wait on your answers. We thank you for those prayers you have given us in the past, those prayers that you have answered before, those times you have spoken and the answer was immediate and just what we desired. But we also thank you for those prayers you have yet to answer, for they teach us to wait on you and your perfect timing. Finally, we thank you for the prayers you have denied, for you, in your divine wisdom, know what is best for our lives and for your kingdom. In Jesus' name we pray, amen.

0: My father was a lawyer who rose to the rank of Brigadier General during World War II. Although he wasn't a Christian, I was sent to the Westminster Abbey School. I found religion to be a bore and fell in with some dirty-minded boys. Our language and behavior grew progressively worse. When I was 12, however, I began going to the Sunday afternoon Bible class, where I heard the gospel for the first time. During summer camp when I was 13, I gave my life to Christ. I had always wanted to join the Metropolitan Police Force and took the exams when I finished school, but God had other plans. They discovered colorblindness, which disqualified me to be a policeman, so my parents urged me to study law. I hitchhiked through Europe and saw what a need there was for the gospel there. Then I undertook the study of law. But 2 years into my career, the Lord led me to assist in a huge revival in Manchester with an American evangelist. That's where I met Sylvia. When the revival ended, I was accepted to work at their headquarters in the U.S. Sylvia joined me, and we were married. We visited Pacific Garden Mission and developed a burden to help the homeless. Then we went to Los Angeles, where we had a bad car accident. I felt such peace, even during the ambulance ride to hospital, because I knew that God was in control even if I died. Wouldn't you like to have that kind of peace? Put your trust in Christ, and you will. I'm Harvey Thomas, and if the Son therefore shall make you free, you shall be free indeed.
1: If you would like to be free from the weight of sin by receiving Jesus Christ as Lord and Savior, or maybe you have questions about it, call 1-888-NEED-HIM right now. 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

0: creation, the Garden of Eden and the fall of man, the flood and the ark, the Red Sea parted, David and Goliath. The birth of Jesus, his life, his ministry, his crucifixion and resurrection, and his return. The stories of the Bible are the most amazing in all human history. But you could live a Bible story of your own. It's what happens when you accept Jesus as the Lord of your life. It's the joy and fellowship that are yours the moment you say yes to him. The eternal life that's yours when you surrender to Christ. Ready to write the first chapter of your own eternal story? 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
1: I enjoy our talks. I love to worship. I long to forget it all and lay back in his arms.

0: It's time to pray with Pastor Carter Conlon.
1: Gospel of Matthew chapter 5 and verse 14. Jesus said, "You are the light of the world. A city that is set on a hill cannot be hidden." You know, a lighthouse is only a tourist attraction until the darkness comes. When natural light is gone, its light, set in a high and visible place, sends a beam of hope and guidance that can literally be seen for miles. It helps people navigating the seas of this life to find a place of safety in God. And so it is with you and I. God has set us upon a hill with Him, a place where eternal safety is still offered to all who are trying to get through the troubled seas of this world. It is time for the light of Christ in us to shine again with clarity and compassion. Ask God that your heart might truly be a lighthouse. It's time to pray.
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1: My prison was an uncertain future. I lived in Germany where Papa died after the Great War. I nursed Mama until she died 1 year later. I was an orphan at 10, so the family who purchased our farm took me in. Years later, I met a nice boy. He said to marry him, I must attend household training. This was good. Life would be secure. When the Second World War began, he was in the army. He returned for furlough and said we must marry without delay. 2 days following our wedding, he was at the Russian front. An explosion burned him and he was hospitalized for a long while, then posted to North Africa, where the Allies captured him. Through this, I worried more and more about my future. The Russians took my village, so I fled. Since I had no home, a missionary took me in. She told me of Jesus, who would carry my sorrow and had died for my sins. I accepted Jesus as Savior and found freedom from an uncertain future. Someday, I would live in heaven with him. Following the war, my husband was freed and I learned he also met Jesus. But life was hard and we looked to the day we could move to America. In America, life was good, but not easy. But of one thing I remain certain, and still do today, my eternal future is guaranteed. My name is Agnes Stebner. If the Son, therefore, shall make you free, you shall be free indeed.
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0: It's hard for us to imagine a perfect world. But as Billy Graham tells us, one used to exist.
1: There was no violence, there was no hate, there were no policemen, no soldiers, no poverty, no social injustice.
0: So what on earth happened?
1: It was in that perfect environment that man chose to rebel against his creator. And since that moment, man has passed on from generation to generation a disease that is called in the Bible sin.
0: That sin separates us from a perfect God. But there is good news.
1: The Bible says God so loved the world, and he said, instead of destroying man, I'm going to save man.
0: You can be saved when you start a personal relationship with Jesus Christ. 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And it's from the Billy Graham Evangelistic Association.

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1: Program is number 41 in a series focusing on creation in the Psalms. 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
2: Thank you and welcome to Scripture on Creation. I'm Scott Kump.
3: And I'm Dr. Ben Scripture.
2: Dr. Scripture, it's been a couple of weeks since we did a Creation in the Psalms program. Mm-hmm. When we did the last one, we were in the midst of an in-depth study on Psalm 139. That's the psalm we sort of dubbed the I Am Fearfully and Wonderfully Made psalm.
3: Yeah, I like that.
2: And today we're going to consider verses 7 through 18.
3: Okay, Scott, we may be able to get through that much today, but there's so much to consider in this psalm.
2: Yes, we spent two whole programs on just the first stanza, right?
3: That's right. And there's especially a lot to consider in this section that we're going to get into, because it gets into the heart of the references to God's creative work, which, of course, is why we're studying this psalm as part of our series on creation in the Psalms. So we've covered verses 1 through 6. Now let's read the next section.
2: That would be the second stanza of the song, right?
3: Yes. Psalm 139 is a song with four stanzas. The first stanza emphasized God's intimate knowledge and relationship with us, something that David basically had said he couldn't even put into words.
2: You know, Dr. Scripture, that sounds just like something that the Apostle Paul says in the New Testament. In 2 Corinthians 9:15, he says, "Thanks be to God for his indescribable gift."
3: Isn't that true?
2: Yep.
3: Yeah, I remember the King James said, "for his unspeakable gift." And the meaning is, you just can't completely put it into words. It's indescribable. And what is that indescribable gift that Paul refers to there in 2 Corinthians? It is precisely what David is marveling at in the first stanza of Psalm 139, a very personal relationship with God himself. Or put another way, God gives himself to us. "For God so loved the world that he gave his only begotten Son, that whosoever believes in him should not perish, but have eternal life." So, we'll read the second stanza of Psalm 139, verses 7 through 12. And in this section, we will learn that we not only can have a personal relationship with God, and that he knows us really, really well, but there is also no place where we can possibly go where he's not there watching over us, even if we were trying to escape his notice.
2: Dr. Scripture, although that thought is comforting most of the time, for some, on occasion at least, that fact can be very unsettling, maybe even scary.
3: Well, that's very true, Scott. There's no hiding from God. So here's how David puts it in Psalm 139. Let's read verses 7 through 12. "Where can I go from thy spirit? Or where can I flee from thy presence?
2: If I ascend to heaven, thou art there. If I make my bed in Sheol, behold, thou art there.
3: If I take the wings of the dawn, if I dwell in the remotest part of the sea,
2: even there thy hand will lead me, and thy right hand will lay hold of me.
3: If I say, surely the darkness will overwhelm me, and the light around me will be night,
2: even the darkness is not dark to thee, and the night is as bright as the day. Darkness and light are alike to thee."
3: So, to summarize, these verses speak to the ever-present help and care of the Lord. He is always always there. You're never alone. Remember that, brother or sister in Christ. You are never alone. If you are God's child, you can never be separated from Him.
2: Now, that sounds like something else that Paul writes about, in this case, at the end of Romans chapter 8, where he talks about nothing separating us from the love of God.
3: Oh, that's right, Scott. We're finding a lot of Paul thinking about some of the same things David wrote about. Let's read those verses. Scott, you're thinking of Romans 8, verses 38 and 39, the very last part of Romans chapter 8. It says, "For I am convinced that neither death nor life, nor angels, nor principalities, nor things present, nor things to come, nor powers,
2: nor height, nor depth, nor any other created thing shall be able to separate us from the love of God, which is in Christ Jesus our Lord."
3: So in these verses, you really can see a comparison between what David was talking about going to Sheol and what Paul described as going to the heights of heaven or into the depths of the ocean. There's no place in all creation that can separate us from God Himself. And here we're reminded that Paul is saying that there's no being separated from the love of God. The idea being God's attention and His love for us are one and the same.
2: Dr. Scripture, that idea of wherever we go, God is there. There's such beautiful imagery back there in Psalm 139. Mm-hmm. I just think of that idea of, if I take the wings of the dawn, you know He's there. I can't get away from Him.
3: Indeed, the imagery is beautiful in Psalm 139, along with all the other wonderful messages that are in it. The wings of the dawn. You get this picture of soaring high like an eagle and watching the sunrise. Another thing that I really like is in verse 10. Did you notice the phrase, "Thy right hand will lay hold of me"? Did you know right hand is where my name comes from?
2: No, I didn't realize that.
3: Yes, it is the Hebrew word yamin, which is translated right hand. And so my name, Ben Yamin, means son of the right hand.
2: Oh, like Benjamin, the son of Jacob, right?
3: Exactly. Son of the right hand. He was Jacob's right-hand son, the son of his strength. I just love the different kinds of pictures that Hebrew paints. You know, we sometimes miss it because we're not reading Hebrew. But there in verse 10, where it says, "Even there thy hand will lead me, and thy right hand will lay hold of me," I also think about Psalm 23, another psalm of David. Remember what David says in that psalm, "The Lord is my shepherd, I shall not want. He makes me lie down in green pastures. He leads me beside quiet waters. He restores my soul." Then going on down to verse 4, "Even though I walk through the valley of the shadow of death, I fear no evil, for thou art with me. Thy rod and thy staff, they comfort me." So over and over again, we see David is aware of God's presence, and he takes comfort in the fact that no matter where he goes, no matter what can happen to him, the Lord is with him and that the Lord is leading him.
2: Dr. Scripture, I find it's also a comfort to know God's awareness of the many circumstances that scare us. In fact, some of those situations are ones He puts us into.
3: Like what?
2: Well, I think of Joshua, for example, God telling him to lead the Israelites into battle, but He encourages Joshua by reminding him that he, God, will be with him.
3: That's an excellent example. Let's read what you're referring to, Scott. You read Joshua 1, 5, and 6, and then I'll skip down and read verse 9.
2: "No man will be able to stand before you all the days of your life. Just as I have been with Moses, I will be with you. I will not fail you or forsake you. Be strong and courageous, for you shall give this people possession of the land which I swore to their fathers to give them."
3: "Have I not commanded you? Be strong and courageous. Do not tremble or be dismayed, for the Lord your God is with you wherever you go." And doesn't that sound just like what the Lord Jesus told His disciples before He left earth?
2: It sure does. You're referring to the Great Commission.
3: Yes. In Matthew 28, 19 and 20, Jesus said, "Go therefore and make disciples of all the nations, baptizing them in the name of the Father and the Son and the Holy Spirit, teaching them to observe all that I commanded you, and lo, I am with you always, even to the end of the age." As you pointed out, Scott, the Lord knows what can cause us to be afraid, and so He encourages us ahead of time that He will be with us in whatever situation we're in. So, getting back to Psalm 139, you know, we don't even have to be afraid of the dark. Mm. Often, it's little children that fear the dark. But, you know, sometimes adults, they can get in a dark place and be afraid too. I'm not just talking figuratively. I mean, you may find yourself in the dark somewhere. You don't know where you are, and it's a little scary. You know, verse 11 says, "Even if I say, surely the darkness will overwhelm me and the light around me will be night. Even the darkness is not dark to thee." David is reminding us that even in the dark, we need not fear because the Lord is with us. And, you know, thinking about what David says here at the end of verse 12, "Darkness and light are alike to thee," I can't help but recall something in the New Testament. You know, we've been going back and forth several times between comments from Paul and David, and I'm thinking of something that Peter said. And the reason that my mind goes to this comment of Peter is because very often people, in an attempt to say that God doesn't mean the word day as a 24-hour period in Genesis 1, they'll use what Peter says in 2 Peter chapter 3, verse 8. I want to make a comparison between what David says here in Psalm 139 and then what people use saying what Peter means in 2 Peter 3, 8. And I'd like to make the point that because something is said in the New Testament doesn't mean we should change the way we understand the Old Testament and the simple meaning of a word or phrase. Can you imagine us interpreting this phrase of David in Psalm 139, "Darkness and light are alike to thee," to mean that darkness doesn't mean darkness in the Old Testament because they're both the same to God?
2: Mm-hmm.
3: Well, that's what people do with the word day back in 2 Peter, where it says, "With the Lord, one day is as 1,000 years, and 1,000 years as one day." But what Peter says doesn't change the meaning of the word day. What Peter is doing is making a contrast very similar to what David did in Psalm 139. Peter is basically contrasting how God's way of looking at things is very, very different from we simple, limited human beings. David points out that darkness and light are the same to God, or darkness and light are very different to us. When we're in the dark, we can't see. We don't know where we're going, but God isn't limited that way. Now, David is not changing the meaning of darkness and light just because God perceives them differently than we do, any more than Peter is changing the meaning of the word day because God perceives 1,000 years and a day differently than we do. And so the sense of this second stanza of Psalm 139 is that no matter where we go or even if we try and escape, we are never, never alone, and we can never ever separate ourselves from God. Now, listener, is that fact comforting or is it scary? Well, obviously, it depends on your relationship with God.
2: Exactly.
3: If you're in good fellowship with Him or if you know what you're doing is something that displeases Him. He knows, however, what you're doing, no matter what your thoughts may be. So let's conclude today's program with this thought from Psalm 139. "Where can I go from Thy Spirit? Or where can I flee from Thy presence? If I take the wings of the dawn, if I dwell in the remotest part of the sea, even there Thy hand will lead me, and Thy right hand will lay hold of me." And that's not what I say. That's what Scripture says.

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2: I was living with a woman and her two children in Eugene, Oregon, when I knew it was time to go back to my hometown in Charleston, a four-day bus trip. The Northwest was the hub of cultist beliefs, and I had tried them all, searching for truth. I found they were false, and increasingly, I was drawn to God and the Bible. As I sold my possessions in a yard sale, a man came by and told me that he was born again in prison, but he didn't tell me how to be born again. I left on the bus, but after 2 days of riding, I got off in Omaha to find a hotel. While walking down the street, a man handed me a tract and asked if I knew the Lord. He told me to read the tract, and I would. Reading the tract in my room, I realized that God sent His Son Jesus to pay for my sins. All I had to do was repent of my sins and trust Him as my Savior. Suddenly, God's word came alive to me. For by grace are ye saved through faith, and that not of yourselves. It is the gift of God. I received God's gift of salvation and was born again. I thanked God and marveled at salvation and witnessed to other passengers for 2 more days. Back in Charleston, I attended a Bible study where I met Susan, and we married a year later. God gave us 5 children, and the oldest is now a missionary. If God is drawing you, receive His gift of salvation. I'm Cork Hudson. If the Son, therefore, shall make you free, ye shall be free indeed.
1: If you would like to be free from the weight of sin by receiving Jesus Christ as Lord and Savior, call 1-888-NEED-HIM right now. Free Indeed is a production of Pacific Garden Mission, 1458 South Canal Street, Chicago, Illinois, 60607. 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

0: Ladies and gentlemen, in today's class, we're exploring the role of supply and demand in a capitalist economy.
1: Oh, Professor, could I borrow a pencil?
0: Young man, do not interrupt me again.
1: So sorry. Just one more thing. Could I borrow some paper, too?
2: Being prepared. It's an important part of life, especially on that day when your life comes to an end.
3: Are you prepared for that day?
2: Billy Graham.
3: The scripture says, prepare to meet thy God. How do you prepare? You prepare, first of all, by being certain that you know Christ as your Savior, by repenting of your sin. And secondly, by faith, you receive Christ as your Savior. You're not trusting in anything except Jesus Christ and what He did at the cross for your salvation.
2: You can discover more at our website, findpeacewithgod.net. 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We're the Billy Graham Evangelistic Association.

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0: With SRN News, I'm Rich Thomason in Washington. The shooting of a 28-year-old Venezuelan man sent demonstrators onto the streets of Austin, Texas last night. The man, facing deportation, was shot and wounded by an ICE agent during an immigration enforcement operation. President Trump heads to his hometown today. He'll meet with New York City's Democratic Socialist Mayor Zohran Mamdani at the mayor's official residence, Gracie Mansion. Mamdani's people say the two leaders will discuss issues of importance to the city. In the past, Mr. Trump has called the mayor a 100% communist lunatic, although their previous meetings have been cordial. In addition to the Mamdani meeting, Mr. Trump will address the United Nations General Assembly, which convenes tomorrow at the UN's Manhattan headquarters. Looks like Vladimir Putin will keep his ironclad grip on the Russian parliament following a carefully orchestrated vote. Anti-war parties excluded from the election.
1: Russia's main Kremlin party, United Russia, is dominating the country's first wartime parliamentary election, virtually devoid of opposition to President Vladimir Putin's policies. The vote, which is all but certain to cement the Kremlin's dominance, began on Friday for 111 million eligible voters and ended Sunday. The balloting included residents of four Ukrainian regions that Moscow illegally annexed after the war began, but still doesn't fully control, as well as those in Crimea, the Black Sea Peninsula, that was illegally annexed by Russia in 2014, a move Kyiv denounces as illegal and the EU describes as a blatant violation of international law. I'm Charles Tillidesma.
0: Thursday is the day, the White House, the place. President Trump scheduled to hold a summit with Chinese President Xi, artificial intelligence, to figure prominently on the agenda. Dow futures up 356 points. This is SRN News. What churches are growing?
2: According to a new poll by Lifeway Research, 63% of Pentecostal pastors report that their congregations are getting bigger. Next comes Baptist and non-denominational churches at 57%, followed by Holiness churches at 55%, and Presbyterian Reformed at 53%. Old mainline denominations, including the Methodists and the Lutherans, are much more likely to be shrinking than growing, while others have plateaued. Michael Harrington reporting.
0: Jews around the world are celebrating Yom Kippur today, known as the Day of Atonement. It is the holiest day on the Jewish calendar. Under Mosaic law, Yom Kippur is a day that the high priest of Israel would enter the Holy of Holies with the blood of an unblemished lamb, making atonement for the whole nation. Jews mark the holiday in a variety of ways, including by fasting, wearing white clothing, avoiding work, and spending much of the day at the synagogue offering prayers. This is SRN News. China and the United States may be divided on many issues, but at least one thing is tying the two superpowers together.
3: And that is fast food. As their leaders prepare to meet in Washington, American restaurant and beverage chains are expanding rapidly in China, and major Chinese chains are increasingly trying their luck in the U.S. Both see opportunities to trade more burgers and bubble tea across the Pacific. KFC already has 3.5 times the number of China locations than it does at home. The giant chain Mixiu opened 3 U.S. stores in December and plans 24 more. John Scott reporting.
0: French President Macron has backed a proposal for Canada to become the European Union's first associate member as he and Canadian Prime Minister Carney deepen ties in issues ranging from space, defense, to energy, to business. Macron's endorsement comes days after the EU Commission president proposed a new U.S.-Canada relationship.
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6: My rebellion started as a child of 7 smoking cigarettes in a field behind the house. We always went to church, but when my little brother was killed by a car, I turned against God. I helped organize a gang that vandalized and stole just for fun. We were too young for anything but probation. In junior high, I lifted weights to build strength. My obsession kept me away from drugs, but I was a compulsive thief, dating numerous girls, until I fell in love with Karen. When I graduated, I got a dream job at a health spa, and our future looked great. Then Karen gave her life to Christ and wouldn't drink or party. I began to hate this Jesus and plotted ways to destroy her faith. I even faked a conversion. In anger, I decided to hitchhike west with a friend of mine to visit my brother. All along the way, we ran into Christians who talked about Jesus. And several times we had close calls with death, but were spared. The whole time, Karen was praying for me. Once I got back home, she helped me see that God had been watching over us on that trip, and I went to church with her that night. The truth of God's word pierced me like a sword. When I walked to the altar, I wept for 15 minutes as I surrendered my life to Christ. I hadn't cried since my brother was killed, but Jesus gave me a new heart that night, a heart that still wants to follow him and share the good news with others. If the Son, therefore, shall make you free, you shall be free indeed.
5: If you would like to be free from the weight of sin by receiving Jesus Christ as Lord and Savior, or maybe you have questions about it, call 1-888-NEED-HIM right now. 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

0: Celebrating a new year can be fun. But with each passing year, the question remains.
1: How much longer do we have?
0: When you start thinking about your mortality, you can't help but wonder what happens next. Billy Graham had a relationship with Jesus Christ, and because of that, he knew exactly what was going to happen.
1: The Bible says when you come to Christ, you're going to spend eternity with him in paradise, in heaven, and it'll be total fulfillment. And the decision that you make about Christ will decide where you are 100 years from tonight. The fact that time is short calls for immediate action. Every time the clock ticks, it seems to say now. There may be no tomorrow for you.
0: Make this the year you start a relationship with Jesus Christ. We'd love to pray with you about that. Call us, 855-255-PRAY. 855-255-PRAY. We're the Billy Graham Evangelistic Association.

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1: We could not seem to make good decisions in my family. We lived in Chicago, and by the time I was in high school, I was high every day because Mom and Dad were both using drugs. When Dad died of an overdose, Mom quit using, but I became worse. She threw me out for dealing drugs when I was 17, so I moved in with my uncle, who also took in another troubled kid. One day, my money and drugs came up missing, and I blamed the other kid. Confronting him on a street, I hit the guy and broke his nose. 2 days later, I was arrested because the kid went into a coma. Mom bailed me out, but I needed money for a lawyer. Couldn't find a job and resorted to burglary to get cash. I was caught burglarizing a judge's house and sentenced to 4 years in prison. 3 months later, I was transferred to Cook County Jail to face charges of attempted murder. There was a Bible in my cell that I tried to read but couldn't understand. A Bible study group took me in and taught me the essence of salvation, that God became a man and died for our sins to forgive us and make us children of God. I began reading the Bible on my own. A few months later, I prayed, accepting Jesus as my Savior. The joy I discovered was unbelievable, and from then on, I loved to read Scripture. The charge of attempted murder was reduced to aggravated assault, and after I served the sentence, well, I went to Bible college to become an evangelist. I'm Bob Netzband, and I want you to know that receiving Christ is the best decision you can make. He forgives you and lives within you. If the Son, therefore, shall make you free, you shall be free indeed.
0: If you would like to be free from the weight of sin by receiving Jesus Christ as Lord and Savior, or maybe you have questions about it, call 1-888-NEED-HIM right now. Free Indeed is a production of Pacific Garden Mission, 1458 South Canal Street, Chicago, Illinois, 60607. 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

0: Israelites are moaning and groaning. They're out of water again and they're fed up. What's poor Moses going to do? Will he give up? What will God do next? Welcome to Through the Bible with our teacher, Dr. J. Vernon McGee. I'm Steve Schwetz, your host, and we're in the Old Testament book of Exodus, this time in chapter 17. It's a great study in God's Word and so relevant to our lives today. So grab a seat on the Bible bus, and while you do that, Greg Harris and I have got a letter from a fellow passenger using our app.
1: Yes, we love it when you write to us through the feedback section of the app. It's really easy. It's as easy as sending a text or an email. And here's what we heard from Marnie. She said, "When I was a preteen, my mother learned about you from a precious Christian friend as we were departing a mainstream cult."
0: Wow.
1: Wow. "She would have my younger brother and me gather with her to listen at night after completing our homework. Once I became an adult, I didn't listen as regularly and found myself easily distracted. I got married and periodically attended church with my husband. Eventually, my husband asked for a divorce. I was very hurt and remember needing to hear something comforting during the first night my husband left. I looked online and found Through the Bible and listened to that comforting Southern drawl of Dr. McGee for several hours. I got saved a month later and have been grateful for Through the Bible still being available to me and others. I'm a member of the World Prayer Team, and I often find myself convicted and encouraged when I read the testimonies of the brethren. I've been a Christian for 10 years now and enjoy this program in a way that makes me share with others who are searching for good Bible teaching and resources."
0: Marnie, thank you for that encouraging letter and sharing how the Lord saw you through that difficult time of a divorce. And I want you guys to realize that Marnie wrote this through the app, through the feedback section of our app. And if you haven't, if you listen to the program using some podcast or some other way, I'd encourage you to try downloading the app. The reason I like doing it is because, yes, you can hear the daily program just like you would on a podcast. But what you can't do on a podcast that you can do with our app is if you just scroll down a little bit from the play button, you will see Read the Bible Passage. And you can do one of two things. I like to go in and read the Bible passage and then have it read to me for the entire chapter, and it does cover oftentimes more than what Dr. McGee is covering, but you can listen to it, or you can simply follow along as he's teaching, and that's a real benefit. If you have the ability to listen to Dr. McGee teach, when he's teaching through the Bible, he's got his Bible open, so maybe you should have your Bible open too.
1: That's a good point.
0: You do get more out of it when you're actually reading the scripture along with him. So I'd encourage you, if you don't already have the app, to download that app today and give it a shot. If there's something that you want to have changed, you got some feedback for us, then use the feedback section in our app to tell us how we can get better.
1: Now, that's a really great point, Steve, and it is important that we read the scriptures or hear them before the study. Dr. McGee says that, and so does Steve Schwetz.
0: Yes.
1: Let me pray to open our study. Father, we're so grateful that you've given us your word and you've given us this great systematic teaching from Dr. McGee. I pray that everyone who listens today will have their hearts and minds transformed. In Jesus' name, amen.
0: Here's our study of Exodus 17 on Through the Bible with Dr. J. Vernon McGee.
2: We are on the wilderness march. The children of Israel have left the land of Egypt now. They're on the way to Sinai, and on the way they had seven experiences that are reminders of us that we find the corollary in Christian experience. That is, these things did happen unto them for ensamples unto us. And you and I do well to read and to heed these lessons, and they're given to us actually in a picture form so that we can't miss them at all. Now we come in this 17th chapter to the experience of the children of Israel thirsting, and then of the way that God provided water for them. I'll begin reading now at chapter 17, verse 1. "And all the congregation of the children of Israel journeyed from the wilderness of Zin after their journeys, according to the commandment of the Lord, and pitched in Rephidim, and there was no water for the people to drink. Wherefore the people did chide with Moses and said, Give us water that we may drink. And Moses said unto them, Why chide ye with me? Wherefore do ye tempt the Lord? And the people thirsted there for water, and the people murmured against Moses and said, Wherefore is this that thou hast brought us up out of Egypt to kill us and our children and our cattle with thirst? You see, the children of Israel were complaining everlastingly. They start murmuring again. God graciously meets their needs, and then something else comes up, and they begin to cry out, complain, find fault. And Moses is getting a little impatient, I think, with them. I'm reading now verse 4. And Moses cried unto the Lord, saying, What shall I do unto this people? They be almost ready to stone me. And Moses was, I think, willing at this time to turn his job over to somebody else. And he was pretty much put out with them, complaining and whining and finding fault. Today, there are many churches just in this same spiritual condition, and they generally think they're in an excellent condition. Now, will you notice God's provision now for them? And the Lord said unto Moses, Go on before the people, and take with thee of the elders of Israel, and thy rod, wherewith thou smotest the river, take it in thine hand and go. Remember now, that rod at the very beginning was to be a badge and seal of the authority and power of Moses. Now notice, Behold, I will stand before thee there upon the rock in Horeb, and thou shalt smite the rock, and there shall come water out of it, that the people may drink. And Moses did so in the sight of the elders of Israel. And he called the name of the place Massah, or Meribah, because of the chiding of the children of Israel, and because they tempted the Lord, saying, Is the Lord among us or not? Now, this is the first experience here of the rock and the water that came from the rock. And I think that probably here at the very beginning, we need to ascertain what we're talking about. What does the rock represent? And we're not left here to guesswork or our own speculation or our own wisdom, but we are now not only dependent upon the Spirit of God, but He steps in and gives us the answer. Now, you'll recall that we turned before to the 1 Corinthians, the 10th chapter, and that there we saw the children of Israel crossing the Red Sea. And after that experience, we're told, verse 4, and did all drink, and by the way, it says, and did all eat the same spiritual meat. That's verse 3. That's manna. Now, that manna was Christ, as we've seen, and John makes that clear. But notice verse 4, and did all drink the same spiritual drink, for they drank of that spiritual rock that followed them, and that rock was Christ. Now remember, all these things happened unto them for examples unto us. Now, the bread they ate, manna, is a picture of Christ. He's the bread of life, but He's also the water of life. And this rock, I think, is a beautiful picture of Christ, and it reveals here, in contrast to the unbelief of the people. You see, they doubted God here, and the rock is a good solid foundation, but they were building on a butter foundation. They doubted God. They were leaning on cobwebs and broken reeds, and that small cloud of doubt was hiding the face of God from them. Now, that rock's a beautiful picture of Christ. You remember the psalmist said, Lead me to the rock that is higher than I. That's Christ. And again, the psalmist said in Psalm 78:35, And they remembered that God was their rock. And then the Lord Jesus said, Upon this rock I will build my church. And that rock is Christ. And Peter says, The stone the builders rejected, the same has become the headstone of the corner. And no other foundation, Paul says, can any man lay than that which is laid, which is Jesus Christ. Now the Lord Jesus, as the hymn has it, is a rock in a weary land. And though this is a marvelous picture of him as the foundation, the one we rest upon, the church is built on him, but it's the last place to go to drink, to get a drink of water. And I don't mean to be facetious, but you couldn't even get hard water from granite, from a rock. It's like getting blood from a turnip or orange juice from a doorknob. But look upon that rock, and you can admire its sterling quality, its durability, and the great lessons from it. Christ is the rock. You can test it, analyze it, but you can't drink it. Jesus is a rock. But listen, friends, his beautiful life and all of his durability will not save you. His teaching will not redeem your soul. His life and teachings are like polished marble engraved, and you can apply them to your life with carborundum or optician's rouge. But, my friend, it won't really save you. It may polish you a little. And he spoke of the fact that you could dash your foot against a stone, that he was that kind of rock, but that you can fall on that stone for salvation. Now, there's no human effort to get water from the rock. The rock was smitten. That riven rock brought forth life-giving waters. Jesus was crucified, and nothing short of that would save us. Not his life, but his death. And he came, and then he left, and he said, I'm not going to leave you orphans. I'm coming to you. And he says, if I go, I'll send the Holy Spirit to you. And that flood was released on the day of Pentecost. But this didn't end Israel's experience with the rock. When we get over to the book of Numbers, we're going to find out they came back again and began to complain about no water. And Moses, at that time, he, you remember, smote the rock twice. There are those that say he should just have smitten it once. No, that's not it. If you turn over to the 20th chapter of the book of Numbers, read it, verse 8, it says, speak to the rock. The rock had already been smitten. And after Christ was crucified 1,900 years ago, it's not necessary for him to be crucified. When he said it's finished, as he hung on the cross, it was finished. And God is satisfied with what Jesus did for you. And the question is, are you satisfied? He died to save us. And that is all that God is asking. Well, there comes from that rock spiritual blessings today, and the fullness of blessings, and the waters are gushing forth to parched lips. He's blessed us with all spiritual blessings in the heavenlies. The rock is smitten once, and there's flowing an abundance of water. The fountain is brim full. The stream is bank full. The world is not able to contain it. But in spite of that, there are many men's souls that today are shriveled up, and their tongues are parched. Millions are dying for want of spiritual drink. The channel is blocked. It's log-jammed by doubts. It's corroded by sin. It's insulated by indifference. And it's damned by those today who profess to know him but do not know him. I'm disturbed today. I'm disturbed today as I look about me. But friends, I ask you the question, personally, in particular, have you been to that smitten rock, and have you had a drink there? Have you taken the living waters? He says that if you drink of that water, you'll never thirst again. This is the picture that's given to us here. Now we come to another incident here in the 17th chapter, and it's another experience on this wilderness march that these people are taking. And it is their experience with Amalek, the Amalekites. And the Amalekites represent the flesh. And you're going to find where the victory was won. Now, will you notice, verse 8, then came Amalek and fought with Israel in Rephidim. And Moses said unto Joshua, choose us out men and go out and fight with Amalek. Tomorrow I will stand on the top of the hill with the rod of God in mine hand. So Joshua did as Moses had said to him, and fought with Amalek. And Moses, Aaron, and Hur went up to the top of the hill. Now perhaps we should stop there at verse 10 for just a moment to notice several things that are quite unusual here. First of all, why we find that this man Amalek is a grandson of Esau, and that's the flesh, you'll recall. We saw that Esau represents that. And the Amalekites became an enemy that never ceased to be an enemy of the children of Israel. And you find here that you can't overcome the flesh just by your own effort. And it's quite interesting to note that here, for the first time, the children of Israel engage in a warfare. And that's the picture of the flesh warreth against the spirit, and the spirit warreth against the flesh, and these are contrary. Remember, that's what Paul wrote. And that is the picture here. That is a conflict that goes on. And Israel now, for the first time, is engaged in a conflict. But there went to the top of the mountain Moses and Aaron and Hur. Verse 11, it came to pass, when Moses held up his hand, that Israel prevailed. When he let down his hand, Amalek prevailed. But Moses' hands were heavy. They took a stone, put it under him, and he sat thereon. And Aaron and Hur stayed up his hands, the one on the one side and the other on the other side. And his hands were steady until the going down of the sun. Now, you'll note here that the battle actually was fought up on top of the mountain. It was fought by prayer. It was fought by and won by Moses. It was not won by the fighting of these people. They were not adept at warfare yet. They were not experienced soldiers, and they didn't do very well. The very minute that Moses' hands came down and he wasn't able to hold them up, why, the children of Israel began to lose, and they would have lost. And the important thing is that the Holy Spirit is the only one that can give us a victory over the flesh. The victory is only as the believer walks in the Spirit. When you and I act independently, why, Amalek or the flesh gains an easy victory. And we are apt, of course, to spare the flesh. Notice, though, what God has to say here, and it's a remarkable thing that he has to say. And when Moses' hands were held up, they won. You and I will never be able to overcome the flesh. It's only the Spirit of God that can do that. Now, verse 13, and Joshua discomfited Amalek and his people with the edge of the sword. And the Lord said unto Moses, write this for a memorial in a book, and rehearse it in the ears of Joshua. And I think we ought to stop there to have our attention called to this man Joshua for the first time, because this is the man who's going to succeed Moses. And you can see already that he's being prepared for this position. God was preparing him. He was an ordinary man, as we shall see, but God prepared him for the task. Now, God says here that I want you to let Joshua know this, for I will utterly

because you and I had wrecked the place with this old nature we got. God's going to get rid of it. God has made the statement here, I'll utterly put out the remembrance of Amalek from under heaven. And I say today, thank God, he's going to get rid of this old nature of Vernon McGee. I've been dragging it around like a corpse for years, and I'd like to get rid of it. But I find out that that old nature, I don't get rid of it, and it reasserts itself again and again. Now we are told here in verse 15 of chapter 17 of Exodus, and Moses built an altar, called the name of it, Jehovah Nissi. For he said, because the Lord hath sworn that the Lord will have war with Amalek from generation to generation. Now there are three things that are here that are very important. The first thing that God mentioned is this, that he's going to ultimately get rid of Amalek. I'll utterly put out the remembrance of Amalek. God's going to get rid of the old nature. And then the second thing is this, that the Lord will never compromise with this old nature that I've got and that you've got. Never will he. He'll have war with Amalek from generation to generation. You're not going to reach the place, friends, that you're going to get rid of the old nature in this life. God will have war from generation to generation. And the important thing is, therefore, the second thing is, God will never compromise with it. And that means that there will be the third thing. This constant conflict will go on as long as you and I are in this body and in this life. The spirit warreth against the flesh, and the flesh against the spirit, and these are contrary. This is the thing that you and I need to recognize today. And here was this battle with Amalek, and it represents the flesh. Now when we come to chapter 18, we come to a rather unusual experience, and it's the last experience, by the way. We have here Moses turning to worldly wisdom rather than to revelation. God has been leading him by revelation directly, and now Moses is turning and he's going to listen to his father-in-law. His father-in-law is going to come visit him, and Moses is going to listen to him, which of course he should not. And I think we'll just get our foot in the door here. It says, when Jethro, the priest of Midian, Moses' father-in-law, heard of all that God had done for Moses and for Israel, his people, and that the Lord had brought Israel out of Egypt, then Jethro, Moses' father-in-law, took Zipporah, Moses' wife, after he'd sent her back, and her two sons, of which the name of the one was Gershom, for he said, I have been an alien in a strange land. Now, this is all quite interesting here and rather important, too. To begin with, Moses has come into the land of Midian now with the children of Israel. They're going by Mount Sinai, and now the father-in-law of Moses brings his wife to him. Now, apparently, when they went down to Egypt, and we saw that experience where she called him a bloody husband, that apparently he sent her back either then or shortly after that. And she was apparently not down there for the Exodus that took place out of the land of Egypt. And now that they're out of the land and she'd been sent back to her father, why, Jethro, the father-in-law, brings her to Moses. And while he's there, why, Jethro has a nice little visit with Moses. And by the way, I must call your attention to this again, because there'll be some people listening today that were not listening before. The name of Moses' wife was Zipporah. And it means sparrow, or it means birdie, a young bird. In other words, this is the first instance of a wife named Lady Bird. And that's exactly what Moses' wife's name was, Lady Bird. Well, now we're going to have to wait till next time to see this family gathering, this reunion of Moses and his wife, and also the father-in-law is

0: 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Until next time, may God richly bless you, my beloved.
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2: Because I stood 6 feet seven and did well in sports, I had football scholarship offers when I was 17. I thought I was invincible. One night, a friend and I burglarized a house to get money for drugs, and I was arrested. While in jail awaiting sentencing, two preachers came to minister to us. I prayed, but wasn't changed. I was sentenced to 5 years in prison where I hooked up with a white supremacy group and rejected what the preacher taught. I served my time and got out determined to make good. I lived with Mom and worked as a bouncer at a bar. Then I met Angie, a sweet country girl, and we began dating. After we married, I went to church with her. We both worked, but spent too much money and got into debt with medical bills when I fell out of a tree. Our daughter was born, but 2 years later, Angie had a miscarriage and became depressed. I had a wrecking business, and financial disaster erupted. In desperation, I started selling meth, which Angie adamantly opposed. Soon I was using meth and left Angie for a girl who was a meth addict. Angie divorced me. I was arrested for cooking meth and sentenced to 40 years. Drugs are a bad trade-off for your life. Finally, I cried out to God, and He saved me. Jesus set me free from drugs and restored my family. I'm Kevin Smith. If the Son, therefore, shall make you free, ye shall be free indeed.
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2: I guess the best way to describe my childhood was painful. My parents had violent alcoholic fights and finally divorced when I was 8. I lost myself in sports in high school, then began to fill my nights with drinking. College courses and drugs fueled the despair in my soul. Soon I dropped out to work and stay high. After 5 wasted years, I tried a tech school and lasted 2 quarters. A friend and I drove to Texas seeking our fortune. That failed too. Back home, I was gripped with panic attacks. A psychiatrist diagnosed depression and put me on antidepressants. Repeatedly and with various methods, I tried to commit suicide. Then I drank for days at a time until I collapsed with the DTs. I met Donna and we lived together until my drunken violence drove us apart, just like my parents. I was drawn to a co-worker whose life exemplified the love and peace of Jesus. Then Donna and I got back together and, seeking to avoid our previous mistakes, we began going to my friend's church. The pastor came to visit us and explained how Jesus died to pay the penalty for our sin. He helped me pray to receive Christ, and soon Donna also prayed for salvation. We decided to get married, and the pastor encouraged us to live apart until then, so we did. We were learning to follow God's way instead of the world's. In time, we both gave up smoking and alcohol, and God blessed our marriage with children that we are raising to know the Lord. I'm Greg Nickel, and Jesus has given us new life, the abundant life He promised. He has set us free. And if the Son therefore shall make you free, you shall be free indeed.
1: If you would like to be free from the weight of sin by receiving Jesus Christ as Lord and Savior, or maybe you have questions about it, call 1-888-NEED-HIM right now. 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

0: Wow.
1: Man, those songs are...
2: Every once in a while, God flexes his muscles to remind us of his strength.
3: That's musician Aaron Schust. He's seen God's strength at work in the lives of his two sons, both who struggled with serious medical conditions. Aaron says God is always faithful, even if he doesn't always deliver the answer we were hoping for.
2: When the world around us starts to shake, we reach out and we hold on to his promises. The fact that Jesus Christ is the same yesterday, today, and forever is good news because of his character, because we believe that he is good.
3: Yes, God is good, even when it doesn't feel like it. Billy Graham certainly agreed with that statement.
4: The Christian must walk by faith every moment. If we look at life from the human point of view, it will seem a great mystery to us. Trust and believe that that which has happened is for your own good.
3: Learn more about having faith in hard times at findpeacewithgod.net from the Billy Graham Evangelistic Association.

0: with stones and bricks. Frank fired his gun and killed a man. Then he went on the run. Then he changed his name, his character, and work ethics, making friends with the policeman. In time, Frank wrote home, and word was sent to the local police. Frank's friend arrested him for murder. The jury ruled his actions were self-defense, and Frank was freed. He drifted to the Northwest, where he returned to using guns to commit robbery. Frank was arrested and sentenced to prison. A man came and preached the gospel, giving Frank a Bible. He read the entire New Testament 3 times and bargained with God to release him. He was sent to a new honor camp where a fellow inmate invited him to a service to hear an evangelist. That night, Frank prayed for salvation. When he was released, Frank shared the gospel with many people. He also shared his testimony in churches and jails. I went with Frank as he told others how Jesus will set the captives free. I'm the evangelist who became his friend. If the Son therefore shall make you free, ye shall be free indeed.
1: If you would like to be free from the weight of sin by receiving Jesus Christ as Lord and Savior, call 1-888-NEED-HIM right now. 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

0: Now that's a classic picture.
1: Let's see it. 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
2: 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It turns out, we do. Well, God does. Billy Graham explains.
3: You can't change your past, but Christ can. 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God has an ability that you don't have. He has the ability to forget. He forgets our sins. And that's the most thrilling thought in the world, is to go to bed at night and know that your sins are forgiven.
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0: Welcome to Your Story Hour. I'm Aunt Nikki.
1: And I'm Uncle John, and we're here to bring you today's
0: inspiring story. Hello, boys and girls.
1: Yes, hello, everyone. Boy, do we have an exciting story today.
0: That we do.
1: Think Indians, teepees, explorers, horses, adventure.
0: All those things and more, Uncle John. It's the story of a young Indian girl who played a big role in the exploration of America's Northwest.
1: Now, Aunt Nikki, some of us are wondering, how could a little Indian girl help with something as big as that?
0: Well, just you wait, and Aunt Carol will show us in the story called Sacajawea, One Little Indian Girl.
2: Go back with me in time to the late 1700s. America was young, and much of it was unexplored and still inhabited by Indians. About the year 1786, a remarkable woman was born. And although her exact birth date is unknown, much of her life is well chronicled. Born into the Shoshone tribe in the territory now known as Idaho, this little girl, originally named Grass Woman, lived a nomadic life with her people, following food sources according to the months and seasons. It may sound strange for a little girl to have the name Grass Woman, but her friends also had Woman as part of their names. Leaping Fish Woman, age 11, and Otter Woman, age 14, just to name two. One day, when Grass Woman was about 10 or 11 years old...
3: Hurry, Leaping Fish Woman! Hurry! The braves have killed a buffalo! Get all the women. Tell them to come and eat.
4: All right, Running Fox. We're coming. Hurry, Grass Woman. Let's go. Get the others.
5: Coming.
6: Come, Otter Woman. We must hurry or go hungry.
7: Go without me. My legs aren't as strong as yours.
5: Well, then, I shall help you. Come on now.
6: Otter Woman, we made it.
7: You're a good friend, Grass Woman, but...
6: No buts. Just eat fast. You know we're in danger out in the open like this.
7: You mean the Minotauris.
6: Exactly. They're on the warpath, and I heard my father talking last night.
7: Look, your father is coming right now.
8: Whoa! Hurry. Take what you can carry. A brave has spotted a Minotauri campfire. It's only a matter of time till... What? Minotauris! Run, my daughter, run for the river. Run! I will protect you. Hey, get up there!
5: Father!
7: Run, Grass Woman, run!
5: Otter Woman, I can't leave you.
7: Run, I'm right behind you. Hurry!
6: Please, let me make it to the river. There it is, there it is. Otter Woman, the river, we're safe. Otter Woman!
7: Run, run!
3: Come here. I have you now.
6: We've got to go back and help Otter Woman.
5: No! Leave her alone!
7: Go back, Grass Woman! Save yourself!
3: Stop fighting, little girl!
7: Run, Grass Woman! Run!
2: At that instant, raw fear overtook little Grass Woman. And seeing she couldn't help her friend, she plunged into the river.
6: I have to get to the willows. I can hide in the willows.
2: Soon, little Grass Woman reached the willows and tried to work herself upstream. She could hear the Minotauri braves splashing through the water, looking for her.
9: Did you find her?
10: Not yet.
9: You must. She will make a fine addition to my teepee.
10: To my teepee, you mean.
6: I mustn't let them catch me. Oh, no! An open spot in the river. I can't turn back. They're right behind me. I'll just have to try.
9: There she is!
6: Oh, no! Oh, no! Just a little farther!
10: Come here, you little rabbit, or I'll skin you for my moccasins.
6: Stay away! Stay away from me! No!
2: Again. But how could she... She was now pregnant with Charbonneau's child and knew he would never permit it. But in spite of herself, she dared hope that she could return to her homeland.
11: Grass Woman, you must ask him if you can go.
4: Oh, he will never let me. Oh, Otter Woman, how I wish.
11: Ask him, my friend, ask.
0: Finally, she approached Charbonneau with her request.
12: What is it, Grass Woman? What do you want?
4: I want to...
12: What? Come, tell me.
4: I want to... May I...
12: Grass Woman?
4: I want to go with you.
12: You are a woman.
4: But I'm strong.
12: And you are with child.
4: The baby will be born before spring. I can take it with me.
12: You foolish woman. These men don't even want a woman along, much less a baby.
11: So how did it go?
4: Terrible. He laughed at me. No, Otter Woman, I'll never get to see our homeland.
11: He cannot possibly understand your homesickness, not to mention your need for adventure.
4: Thank you, my friend. Well, we'd better finish skinning these rabbits, or he'll not only think me foolish, but lazy as well.
11: Let's go see Turtle Woman. She'll help us with the rabbits, and she is wise. She'll help cheer you up. I just know it.
13: You seem troubled, Otter Woman. What is it?
11: I'm fine. It's Grass Woman who is in need of advice.
4: Shh, you didn't have
13: to... It's all right, my child.

0: what troubles you?
1: She wants to go with her husband on the journey across the mountains.
0: And he does not want you to go?
2: No, he says I'm a woman.
1: And with child, due in the spring.
2: Not a woman!
0: My dear, spring is only 4 months away. Did you think I was blind?
2: I'm sorry. I thought you teased me.
0: No, my child. Nothing could be farther from the truth. I respect your courage. For as long as I have known you, I've known the story of your capture and indenture to the white trapper.
1: She's very brave.
2: I've only dealt with what I've been given.
0: And by doing so, you have shown the greatest courage of all.
2: I just look at life as an adventure.
1: And as a chance to be a good friend.
0: Virtues, all. But sometimes, grass woman, one must follow the heart, even if the path seems rocky. Your sense of adventure is like that of a bird traveling about, but finding one's way home when the time comes.
2: You think I should ask again?
0: Yes, and with a new name. From now you shall be called Sacagawea, for your spirit is like the bird, and grass woman no longer fits you.
1: It suits you. Sacagawea.
2: Sacagawea. Very pretty. Thank you, Turtle Woman.
0: No need to thank me. And now we'd better finish these rabbits, or no one will be going anywhere.
3: Where have you been?
1: We've been skinning rabbits.
2: With Turtle Woman.
3: Charbonneau is looking for you.
2: Probably to laugh more.
1: We'll soon find out.
2: Shh!
4: Grass Woman! Come with me. The explorers want to see you.
2: Oh, no. I've angered them all with my insolence.
5: Quietly, Sacagawea followed Charbonneau to the hut where the American soldier explorers waited. Captain Meriwether Lewis, one of the soldiers, was a slim, dark, serious-looking man. The other, Captain William Clark, had red hair and blue eyes that twinkled as if he were about to laugh. They asked Charbonneau questions, and in turn, he translated for Sacagawea.
6: Is she a Shoshone Indian?
7: Oui. Where do her people live?
8: In the mountains, near the headwaters of this river.
6: Do they have horses?
8: Oui. She says they have many at times.
9: Are any members of Grass Woman's family alive?
2: Sacagawea is my name.
8: Quiet!
9: No. Let her speak. Sacagawea, is it? Not Grass Woman?
2: Yes, Sacagawea. And I do not know if any of my family is alive.
9: Do you still remember the Shoshone language?
2: Yes, I remember.
6: Please, give us a moment.
8: Yeah. Come, Grass... Oh, pardon. Sacagawea.
6: So, what do you think?
9: When we reach the head of the river, we must get horses to carry our supplies over the mountains. And we'll have to get those horses from the Shoshones.
6: If we take the girl with us, she can help us get the horses from her people. I think we should hire Charbonneau, but only if he will take his wife. Let's call him in.
5: As Lewis and Clark explained the conditions of his employment, Charbonneau quickly realized that without Sacagawea, he was not nearly so valuable to the explorers. But, of course, he would not reveal this to her. During the next few months, the group prepared for the trip. In February, Sacagawea's baby boy was born and named Baptiste by Charbonneau. But Sacagawea called her baby Pomp, which meant firstborn in her native language. Lewis and Clark took a special interest in the baby.
10: Hey, hey, cutie! He's beautiful, Sacagawea.
2: Thank you, Captain Lewis.
6: Hee-haw! Look at that face.
10: I think he's ticklish, Captain Clark.
5: At long last, the exploration party was ready. The group traveled in 8 small boats up the Missouri River, sometimes rowing, sometimes using sails. Sacagawea carried Pomp on her back or strapped to herself in a small cradle. And her knowledge of survival in the wild amazed them.
9: What is she doing?
8: Searching for food, Captain Lewis.
6: Looking for food by thrusting a stick into the riverbank? What's she looking for? Worms?
8: No, Captain Clark. Sometimes mice bury wild artichokes in the bank. If they're there, she can find them.
9: What's this?
10: Wild carrots.
2: Yes, do you like them?
6: I love carrots. Seems she's better at getting food than our best hunter, eh, Charbonneau?
9: Campfire ashes. We aren't alone out here. And look, moccasin prints.
8: Probably hostile Indians.
6: Why don't we have Sacagawea take a look?
8: Oh, you don't need her. I say we track them down and strike first.
9: Hold on there. Sacagawea?
6: Don't be afraid. Tell us.
2: They are friendly. Prints made by friends of the Shoshone.
9: This girl is more helpful every day.
6: Three cheers for Sacagawea.
5: As the group continued their trek, spring snow began to melt rapidly, creating icy torrents of water that flowed into and flooded the Missouri River, making it very difficult for the boats to fight their way upstream. Lewis and Clark, along with Sacagawea, Pomp, Charbonneau, expedition member Crusant, and others, fought to keep their vessels afloat.
11: Hold fast!
12: Tie down the sail! It's too dangerous!
13: It's so rough! I can't pull it down!
14: This is a fine fix, Charbonneau!
15: Oh, let's see you do better!
14: Even your wife can do better!
16: Sacagawea, are you and the baby all right?
17: We're fine!
15: I'll take the helm, Captain!
12: What kind of guide are you? You'll drown us all!
16: Rock! Port side! Port side!
13: I'm perfectly capable!
16: The boat's tipping!
12: Sit down, Charbonneau!
14: Tip us over for sure!
16: Sit down, I tell you!
15: We're sinking! Help! I can't swim!
17: My baby!
18: No, Aunt Nikki, we can't stop here. They're in such danger.
19: I know, Uncle John, but we're out of time.
18: I guess we are. But we look forward to joining all of you boys and girls next time to hear the rest of the story.
19: Mm-hmm. And until then, remember that we love you very much.
18: Goodbye.

0: of Israel, at the close of this solemn feast, we pray that thou wilt go with these, thy people, to their homes, keeping them and blessing them until we meet again. Amen.
1: Amen.
2: Well, Mary, it's over. Another Passover feast is history. Let's go home.
3: Home.
2: Jesus, it's a... Where is Jesus?
3: He was here a moment ago. Probably gone on ahead.
2: Don't you think that he's... Well, he's changed.
3: He's getting older, if that's what you mean.
2: No, it's just that he seems suddenly to have become quiet and absorbed in deep thought, as if as if he were trying to solve some great and perplexing problem.
3: I noticed that, too.
2: He always has been different. He is a good boy, though. Good worker, kind, obedient, likable, and...
4: As the mystery of his mission began to open to him, Jesus sought to be alone. When the multitude left the temple courts, Jesus lingered behind. His knowledge of the history of Israel came now to his mind, and he recalled with astonishing accuracy the many scenes that had taken place at Jerusalem, some of them on the very spot where now stood the temple.
5: By faith, Abraham sojourned in the land of promise and came to the plain of Mamre, and there building an altar unto the Lord. Abraham built an altar for worship wherever he camped, and it was upon these very grounds that Abraham was willing to offer his only son, right on the spot where the altar of burnt offering now stands. It was probably at Jerusalem that Abraham paid a tithe to the priest Melchizedek. And at this very spot that King David erected an altar, and later his son, Solomon, built the temple. It is here, too, that the Messiah will fulfill his mission.
4: All these things, and more, flashed through the mind of Jesus in the temple courts at the close of that Passover feast.
5: It seems that the temple court is more of a marketplace than a place of reverence and worship. Excuse me, sir, but is there a school of the prophets near here?
6: Oh, yes, I know what you mean. Well, they do have a special room in connection with the temple, the room that right there through that door, where the priests and elders teach after the manner of the school.

0: this place occupied?
1: Oh, it's yours for the taking.
0: Thank you.
1: Hey, you're new here. That's plain to see. From the country?
0: Nazareth.
1: Oh, that town. It's a wicked place, I hear. Nothing good there at all. You going to be a priest or a scribe?
0: I'm anxious to learn all I can about Scripture. I assume that the most learned scribes and elders teach her.
1: Oh, I suppose you might say that. But I wouldn't say that they teach Scripture exactly. They teach their idea of Scripture, yes. I mean, well, actually, they teach tradition as much as they do Scripture. Oh, here they come now.
2: I see several new faces here today. May I say to them, welcome to this sacred school. Here teach the wisest and most learned scribes and elders in Israel. Here you will learn all there is to know of sacred history and laws, past, present, and future. We seek to teach, so if at any time there's anything you do not understand, speak up. We shall be only too glad to answer any and all questions. Today we shall take up the subject of sin. Now, what is sin?
1: Sin is the transgression of the law.
2: What law?
1: The royal law is written by God on the tables of stone and handed to Moses at Mount Sinai.
2: Now, sin is more than that, students. Strict obedience to God's royal law is only a part of this question of sin. To sin not, one must also obey the voice and precepts of the priests.
0: Sir?
3: Yes?
0: Is not God the same yesterday, today, and tomorrow?
2: The scriptures teach that, yes, young man.
0: According to the scripture, God's commandments are sure. They stand fast forever and ever. They are truth and righteousness.
2: You have a fair knowledge of scripture, young man.
0: Sir, if it is God's commandments which are sure and true and stand forever and ever, then the traditions and opinions of man have no part in truth. Is this right, sir?
2: Yes, right. You confused the issue, young man. Let us proceed. The only way sin, once committed, can be done away with is through the various ceremonies and feasts performed right here in the temple by the priests.
0: Does the learned scribe have reference to lambs offered as sin offerings?
2: Exactly.
0: Is not the looked-for Messiah to fulfill the part that the sacrificial lamb points forward to?
2: Well, the Messiah is to be the savior of Israel from Roman oppression. He's to be the king of Israel, sitting on David's throne.
0: I believe that Isaiah, the prophet, said, he is brought as a lamb to the slaughter.
2: I think those are about his words, yes.
0: Is it not true, then, that the Messiah, like the sacrificial lamb, is to be slain for the sins of mankind?
2: Do any of the rest of you scribes and teachers care to answer that question? Very well, I shall.
4: No.
2: The lamb. I mean, the... Well, this is a fitting time for a rest. I so order. Dismissed. We shall call you when we are ready to resume.
5: Well, what do the rest of you think?
6: Oh, it's amazing. And he's never gone to school. Mm-hmm. Yet his understanding of Scripture, we must admit,
5: is... Admit? Perhaps, but only to ourselves.
6: Well, of course. As I was saying, we must admit that his knowledge of Scripture seems to exceed our own. His questions probed deep into subjects we never even thought of.
5: He has a quick, receptive, original mind. Only 12 years old, too.
6: Are we teaching him, or is he teaching us?
5: We are the teachers. He merely asked questions. We answered them.
6: Did we?
5: Yeah, I think we should try to persuade him to attend our classes. We could mold him into one of the greatest teachers in all Israel.
6: I wonder what Isaiah did mean by... He is brought as a lamb to the slaughter.
5: My dear learned friend, don't be led astray by the imaginative mind of a 12-year-old child.
6: Me? Led astray? Never.
5: I'll see that you aren't. Shall we call them back in now and question the new one to discover how he knows so much about Scripture?
7: Yes. Oh, yes.
5: All right.

Has anyone ever hurt you? Did you feel like hurting them back? The Bible tells us to be good to our enemies and not to act like them, because only goodness can overcome evil.

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1: September 21st. Our reading in the Old Testament now will be from the book of Isaiah, chapter 37, verse 1, and we'll go through chapter 38, verse 22. And we'll learn that not all victories are as dramatic as this one, but Hezekiah's experience shows you what to do when you are attacked by the enemy. Number one, you take your burdens to the Lord. You know, it's good to talk things over with others. Wise man has many counselors and all that, but only the Lord can work in your heart and turn fear into faith. Only the Lord can do that. See, God knows everything the enemy says and writes. And he, God, your God, has a perfect plan. By faith, take everything to him in prayer. And listen for God's message. Keep your ears, your spiritual ears, attuned to his voice. The words of the enemy will discourage you, but God's word will encourage you in the inner man. In every battle, his word to you is, do not fear, don't be afraid. After all, he does have everything under control. And seek to glorify God alone. More than anything else, Hezekiah was concerned for the glory of the Lord. Hallowed be thy name must be your primary prayer. And then trust God to work. Sennacherib defied the God of Israel, and yet he died in the house of his God who could not protect him. God can handle the enemy far better than you can. The battle is the Lord's, don't forget that. And then trust God after the victory. The Assyrians had devastated the land, but God promised to feed his people and give them a harvest. My friend, your future is in God's hands. And with that, let's begin today's reading in the Old Testament. September 21st, Isaiah chapter 37, verse 1 through 38, verse 22. When King Hezekiah heard their report, he tore his clothes and put on sackcloth and went into the temple of the Lord to pray. And he sent Eliakim, the palace administrator, Shebna, the court secretary, and the leading priests, all dressed in sackcloth, to the prophet Isaiah, son of Amoz. They told him, "This is what King Hezekiah says. This is a day of trouble, insult, and disgrace. It is like when a child is ready to be born, but the mother has no strength to deliver it. But perhaps the Lord your God has heard the Assyrian representative defying the living God and will punish him for his words. Oh, pray for those of us who are left." After King Hezekiah's officials delivered the king's message to Isaiah, the prophet replied, "Say to your master, this is what the Lord says. Do not be disturbed by this blasphemous speech against me from the Assyrian king's messengers. Listen, I myself will make sure that the king will receive a report from Assyria telling him that he is needed at home. Then I will make him want to return to his land, for I will have him killed with a sword." Meanwhile, the Assyrian representative left Jerusalem and went to consult his king, who had left Lachish and was attacking Libna. Soon afterward, King Sennacherib received word that King Tirhaka of Ethiopia was leading an army to fight against him. Before leaving to meet the attack, he sent this message back to Hezekiah in Jerusalem. "This message is for King Hezekiah of Judah. Don't let this God you trust deceive you with promises that Jerusalem will not be captured by the king of Assyria. You know perfectly well what the kings of Assyria have done wherever they have gone. They have crushed everyone who stood in their way. Why should you be any different? Have the gods of other nations rescued them? Such nations as Gozan, Haran, Rezeph, and the people of Eden, who are in Tel Assar? The former kings of Assyria destroyed them all. What happened to the king of Hamath and the king of Arpad? What happened to the kings of Sepharvaim, Hena, and Iva?" After Hezekiah received the letter and read it, he went up to the Lord's temple and spread it out before the Lord. And Hezekiah prayed this prayer before the Lord. "O Lord Almighty, God of Israel, you are enthroned between the mighty cherubim. You alone are God of all the kingdoms of the earth. You alone created the heavens and the earth,
2: Listen to me, O Lord, and hear. Open your eyes, O Lord, and see. Listen to Sennacherib's words of defiance against the living God. It is true, Lord, that the kings of Assyria have destroyed all these nations, just as the message says. And they have thrown the gods of these nations into the fire and burned them. But of course the Assyrians could destroy them. They were not gods at all, only idols of wood and stone shaped by human hands. Now, O Lord our God, rescue us from his power. Then all the kingdoms of the earth will know that you alone, O Lord our God. Then Isaiah, son of Amoz, sent this message to Hezekiah. This is what the Lord, the God of Israel, says. This is my answer to your prayer concerning King Sennacherib of Assyria. This is the message that the Lord has spoken against him. The virgin daughter of Zion despises you and laughs at you. The daughter of Jerusalem scoffs and shakes her head as you flee. Whom do you think you have been insulting and ridiculing? Against whom did you raise your voice? At whom did you look in such proud condescension? It was the Holy One of Israel. By your messengers you have mocked the Lord. You have said, with my many chariots, I have conquered the highest mountains. Yes, the remotest peaks of Lebanon. I have cut down its tallest cedars and its choicest cypress trees. I have reached its farthest corners and explored its deepest forests. I have dug wells in many a foreign land and refreshed myself with their water. I even stopped up the rivers of Egypt so that my armies could go across. But have you not heard? It was I, the Lord, who decided this long ago. Long ago I planned what I am now causing to happen, that you should crush fortified cities into heaps of rubble. This is why their people have so little power and are such easy prey for you. They are as helpless as the grass, as easily trampled as tender green shoots. They are like grass sprouting on a housetop, easily scorched by the sun. But I know you well, your comings and goings and all you do. I know the way you have raged against me, and because of your arrogance against me, which I have heard for myself, I will put a hook in your nose and my bridle in your mouth. I will make you return by the road on which you came. Then Isaiah said to Hezekiah, here is the proof that the Lord will protect this city from Assyria's king. This year you will eat only what grows up by itself, and next year you will eat what springs up from that. But in the third year you will plant crops and harvest them. You will tend vineyards and eat their fruit. And you who are left in Judah, who have escaped the ravages of the siege, will take root again in your own soil, and you will flourish and multiply. For a remnant of my people will spread out from Jerusalem, a group of survivors from Mount Zion. The passion of the Lord Almighty will make this happen. And this is what the Lord says about the king of Assyria. His armies will not enter Jerusalem to shoot their arrows. They will not march outside its gates with their shields and build banks of earth against its walls. The king will return to his own country by the road on which he came. He will not enter this city, says the Lord. For my own honor and for the sake of my servant David, I will defend it. That night, the angel of the Lord went out to the Assyrian camp and killed 185,000 Assyrian troops. When the surviving Assyrians woke up the next morning, they found corpses everywhere. Then King Sennacherib of Assyria broke camp and returned to his own land. He went home to his capital of Nineveh and stayed there. One day, while he was worshiping in the temple of his god Nisroch, his sons Adrammelech and Sharezer killed him with their swords. They then escaped to the land of Ararat, and another son, Esarhaddon, became the king of Assyria. About that time, Hezekiah became deathly ill, and the prophet Isaiah, son of Amoz, went to visit him. He gave the king this message. This is what the Lord says. Set your affairs in order, for you are going to die. You will not recover from this illness. When Hezekiah heard this, He turned his face to the wall and prayed to the Lord. Remember, O Lord, how I have always tried to be faithful to you and do what is pleasing in your sight. Then he broke down and wept bitterly. Then this message came to Isaiah from the Lord. Go back to Hezekiah and tell him, this is what the Lord, the God of your ancestor David, says. I have heard your prayer and seen your tears. I will add 15 years to your life, and I will rescue you and this city from the king of Assyria. Yes, I will defend this city. And this is the sign that the Lord will give you to prove he will do as he promised. I will cause the sun's shadow to move 10 steps backward on the sundial of Ahaz. So the shadow on the sundial moved backward 10 steps. When King Hezekiah was well again, he wrote this poem about his experience. I said, in the prime of my life, must I now enter the place of the dead? Am I to be robbed of my normal years? I said, never again will I see the Lord God, while still in the land of the living. Never again will I see my friends, or laugh with those who live in this world. My life has been blown away, like a shepherd's tent in a storm. It has been cut short, as when a weaver cuts cloth from a loom. Suddenly my life was over. I waited patiently all night, but I was torn apart as though by lions. Suddenly my life was over. Delirious, I chattered like a swallow or a crane, and then I moaned like a mourning dove. My eyes grew tired of looking to heaven for help. I'm in trouble, Lord, help me! But what could I say? For he himself had sent this sickness. Now I will walk humbly throughout my years, because of this anguish I have felt. Lord, your discipline is good, for it leads to life and health. You have restored my health and have allowed me to live. Yes, it was good for me to suffer this anguish, for you have rescued me from death and have forgiven all my sins. For the dead cannot praise you. They cannot raise their voices in praise. Those who go down to destruction can no longer hope in your faithfulness. Only the living can praise you as I do today. Each generation can make known your faithfulness to the next. Think of it! The Lord has healed me! I will sing his praises with instruments every day of my life in the temple of the Lord. Isaiah had said to Hezekiah's servants, make an ointment from figs and spread it over the boil, and Hezekiah will recover. And Hezekiah had asked, what sign will prove that I will go to the temple of the Lord 3 days from now? September 21st. As we turn our attention today now toward the New Testament, we'll be reading in Galatians chapter 6, verses 1 through 18. Galatians 6, 1 through 18. Where we'll be able to see others humbly. You know, your response to another's fall reveals your own walk, whether it's spiritual or not. Pride will make it impossible for you to help the fallen, but humility will bring blessing to you and to them. You'll see yourself honestly in this passage of Scripture. Do you use somebody's fall to make yourself look better? Or do you know yourself, accept yourself, and seek to please God alone? And you'll be able to see leaders appreciatively when you give to others whose ministry blesses you. You're sowing seed that will bear fruit. When you use your resources for sinful purposes, you sow to the flesh and will reap a sad harvest. And you'll see the cross clearly. The false teachers wanted the world's praise, so they avoided the cross. But the true believer will glory in the cross, even if it means suffering the world's enmity. And with that, let's begin our reading today in the New Testament. September 21st, Galatians chapter 6, verses 1 through 18. Dear brothers and sisters, if another Christian is overcome by some sin, you who are godly should gently and humbly help that person back onto the right path. And be careful not to fall into the same temptation yourself. Share each other's troubles and problems. and in this way, obey the law of Christ. If you think you are too important to help someone in need, you are only fooling yourself. You are really a nobody. Be sure to do what you should, for then you will enjoy the personal satisfaction of having done your work well, and you won't need to compare yourself to anyone else. For we are each responsible for our own conduct. Those who are taught the Word of God should help their teachers by paying them. Don't be misled. Remember that you can't ignore God and get away with it. You will always reap what you sow. Those who live only to satisfy their own sinful desires will harvest the consequences of decay and death. But those who live to please the Spirit will harvest everlasting life from the Spirit. So don't get tired of doing what is good. Don't get discouraged and give up, or we will reap a harvest of blessing at the appropriate time. Whenever we have the opportunity, we should do good to everyone, especially to our Christian brothers and sisters. Notice what large letters I use as I write these closing words in my own handwriting. Those who are trying to force you to be circumcised are doing it for just one reason. They don't want to be persecuted for teaching that the cross of Christ alone can save. And even those who advocate circumcision don't really keep the whole law. They only want you to be circumcised so they can brag about it and claim you as their disciples. As for me, God forbid that I should boast about anything except the cross of our Lord Jesus Christ. Because of that cross, my interest in this world died long ago, and the world's interest in me is also long dead. It doesn't make any difference now whether we have been circumcised or not. What counts is whether we really have been changed into new and different people. May God's mercy and peace be upon all those who live by this principle. They are the new people of God. From now on, don't let anyone trouble me with these things. For I bear on my body the scars that show I belong to Jesus. My dear brothers and sisters, may the grace of our Lord Jesus Christ be with you all. Amen. Psalm 65, verses 1 through 13. We'll see that the worship goes up. This is a harvest psalm for believers who want to thank God for His goodness and care during another year. Praise and prayer go up to the Lord from the hearts of grateful people. We're told that in everything we are to give thanks. We'll see the witness reaches out. The ends of the earth need to hear about the God of grace and glory. He reveals Himself to them in creation. But they must be told the good news of salvation. God has provided atonement. God blesses you that you in turn might be a blessing to others. And we'll read that the wealth comes down. How good He is to send the rain, fill the rivers, and water the fields. The fields produce food for the flocks, and they rejoice at His kindness. We take the rain for granted until it does not fall, of course, and then we learn how much we need it. You can find joy in God's goodness at the beginning and ending of each day. So do not wait until the crowning of the year to praise Him. Psalm 65, verses 1 through 13. For the choir director, Psalm of David, the song. What mighty praise, O God, belongs to You in Zion. We will fulfill our vows to You, for You answer our prayers. And to You all people will come. Though our hearts are filled with sins, You forgive them all. What joy for those You choose to bring near, those who live in Your holy courts. What joys await us inside Your holy temple. You faithfully answer our prayers with awesome deeds. O God, our Savior, You are the hope of everyone on earth and those who sail on distant seas. You formed the mountains by Your power and armed Yourself with mighty strength. You quieted the raging oceans with their pounding waves and silenced the shouting of the nations. Those who live at the ends of the earth stand in awe of Your wonders. from where the sun rises to where it sets. You inspire shouts of joy. You take care of the earth and water it, making it rich and fertile. The rivers of God will not run dry. They provide a bountiful harvest of grain, for you have ordered it so. You drench the plowed ground with rain, melting the clods and leveling the ridges. You soften the earth with showers and bless its abundant crops. You crown the year with a bountiful harvest. Even the hard pathways overflow with abundance. The wilderness becomes a lush pasture, and the hillsides blossom with joy. The meadows are clothed with flocks of sheep, and the valleys are carpeted with grain. They all shout and sing for joy. Proverbs 23, verse 24. The father of godly children has cause for joy. What a pleasure it is to have wise children.

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2: When I was born, doctors told my parents I would not live more than a few hours. 3 years later, they told my parents I would never walk, talk, or think. I had cerebral palsy. I learned to walk, talk, ride a bicycle, swim, and much more. When I was 12, I felt God's call to be a missionary to China. But when I went to Bible college, I realized I did not have what the other students had, a personal relationship with God. So I prayed, inviting Jesus Christ to be my Lord and Savior, and He gave me the relationship I longed for. By my senior year, I was persuaded to abandon my calling to China. Then I married Bud, a man also afflicted with cerebral palsy, but who, like me, had worked to overcome his disability. We raised two children and held our first grandchild just before my husband died of cancer. I'm Mary Jane Pontaine, and now I'm 70 years old, and God has blessed me with a ministry to the disabled. I travel around the world, even to China, sharing the good news of God's love. If the Son, therefore, shall make you free, you shall be free indeed.
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0: Through the Bible is a 5-year study of God's entire Word, and together we discover God's purposes in history and our lives, found only when we believe in Jesus Christ. 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

morning, everyone. So good to be with all of you. How is everybody? Are we ready to worship the Lord today? Amen. I just want to open up in prayer. Sometimes coming in the morning, I don't know, especially if you have kids. You have an idea of how you want to get to church, and then when you do, you just feel so frazzled. Or you hit traffic on the BQE. Did any of you hit that? And kind of throws off everything, and you can come in and just be so scattered. And but this is such a precious time for us to gather together, to see all of your faces, the body of Christ coming together to worship the Lord. And we don't want to take this for granted, and we don't want the moment to slip by and not be completely invested and engaged in this moment with God, because he says where two or more are gathered, there he will be. And we're here, and we're ready to call on his name, and he wants to meet with us today. So, Lord, we come before you, God, before we even sing one note, God,

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So we want to proclaim your name today, God. We want to focus our eyes on you today, God. We want to give you glory and praise, God, because there's victory in that today, Lord Jesus. So God, I pray, Lord, that you would unite our hearts together right now in the name of Jesus. God, that you would help us to focus our eyes on

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We worship you, Lord. We are your redeemed, God. Saved by the blood of the Lamb.

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Is that not your testimony today? God has been so good, amen? What do we deserve? And he has been so good. Is that your testimony today? Let's sing it like it's our testimony. Let's sing it together.

just want to share. We had some young adult guys at our house yesterday from our Sanctus ministry. And they were all around the table in the morning. We were having breakfast together. And there's one particular young man that goes to this church. And he's working today. I think he volunteers here. And he has been through it. His life has been nothing but a lot of pain and rejection. And he was sitting at our table, and I've known him now for about a year. And he was just, I know everything he's been through and what he's currently in, and the rejection by the people that should love you the most, that are just God created to just have an innate love for you, rejection. And I've watched this year him grow. And he sat at our table, and really nothing had changed circumstantially in his life with his family and just a lot of things he's going through. But all he could do at my table was say, God has been so good to me. God is so amazing. God, he just brings the right people into my life to encourage me at the right time. Like, just, he just knows right when I need a little encouragement, someone from the church will come and just say something to me. And he's given me this family. I've never had a family. And I've come to this church and I have a family now. Like, I have a family and they love me. And I just want to give my life to God. And he was saying, I just want my life to glorify God. Like, nothing in me I can take credit for. Like, it's just God. And I thought, I literally said to my son, Luke, I know people who are so much more blessed than this young man who can do nothing but complain. They can do nothing but complain. They just, the glass is half empty and all they can see is what they don't have that they wish they had. And here's a guy who has very little of what he might wish he had, but he has Jesus and he's found that to be everything. He was so full. He was so whole. He was so full of thanksgiving. And all I could think at my table was like, God, what are you going to do with this young man? What a special young man. But it challenged me. And honestly, he left. And I brought him in my house to minister to him. And he was ministering to me. And when he left, I was just like, God, I want to be like that. Forgive me for not being like that, God. Forgive me for an ungrateful heart, for a complaining spirit, God. Let me be so aware of your goodness, because the things of this world are passing, but you remain the same yesterday, today, and forever. And I have you. I have you. And every one of your promises. So I just wanted to share that. And I want to sing it one more time, or a few more times again. But can we all just talk to our hearts today, talk to our spirits, and say, rise up and praise the Lord. Declare the goodness of God, because he has been good to his people. Amen. Let's sing it together.

love you, Jesus. We thank you for all your goodness to us, God. We thank you for your kindness and your faithfulness and your love, God. Thank you that we have you today, Lord. All the people walking by in the streets around this building, God, completely, Lord, blinded, Lord, to the truth of your love and your gospel. But God, you've opened our eyes, and we thank you, Jesus. Thank you that we know you. Thank you that we're saved today. Thank you for the hope that we have today, Jesus. Thank you, God. Thank you for your spirit that lives inside of us, God. Thank you, Jesus. We thank you and we love you. We give you the rest of this service in Jesus' name. Amen. Amen. We're going to take 90 seconds to love one another, greet one another, and we'll start now.

0: Usually we would have the announcements go on. They're going to go on a second. Carol, come on out here. We got to do something with the congregation. So how many of you know, am I extra loud on here? How many know the name Dr. Charles Stanley? Lift your hand. Okay. So has he not been a blessing for decades? Am I right? Well, it's his birthday. He's 90 years old. And we were supposed to do this last week. That's dropped in a black hole. It slipped. But I want to record something for him. You're going to need this, Carol. So we're going to say something to Dr. Stanley. Carol and I, could you all stand, please? Because we're going to tape this. This is his birthday card. All in favor, say aye.
1: Aye.
0: So I'll say something. Carol will say something. And then I'm going to let him know how much we love him and appreciate him, because we really do, okay? So I'll go first, turn it to you, then I'll get it back just to set up the applause, okay? So, Dr. Stanley, this is Pastor Jim Cimbala, the Brooklyn Tabernacle. We're downtown here in Brooklyn on a Sunday with the congregation. We want you to know how much we love you. I'm not just saying that. We really love you. The congregation, Carol and I, have been blessed by your teaching ministry, your example of a man of God. And we're so happy that God has given you another milestone, another birthday. We just want to say we love you. Carol?
2: Dr. Stanley, you have blessed millions upon millions of people. And you have drawn them to Jesus Christ. And your reward is going to be so great. We love you so much. And as a congregation, we want to wish you a happy, happy birthday.
0: Now, I know you're down in Atlanta, Georgia, and they're supposed to be all warm and fuzzy down there. But you don't even know what a Brooklyn birthday wish is. So they're putting the lights up in the house. And we want you to know, happy birthday. And this is the congregation saying how much we love you by clapping and yelling, happy birthday.

0: birthday. Happy birthday. Thanks a lot, congregation. He's worthy of our best birthday. Amen. Our best.
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1: 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God bless you.

of praise that a lot of us have. God does so much for us. As she was saying, as the song reminded us, hallelujah, you're worthy. But we go from one problem to the next. We ask God then for help in the next thing, and the next thing, and the next thing. And then that wayward child, and then that, and this. And we never just stop and give God concentrated praise. Now, we are hearing testimonies, and we pray for all of the families affected by that hurricane down in Florida. Some of those images are, they're staggering, am I right? Just, you know, cars and houses floating away. But there's such a thanksgiving in so many people who were rescued just in time by firefighters or EMS or people down there, neighbors, in fact. They're so thankful today. But we should be thankful every day. We don't need a hurricane to get thankful. Am I right? Put your hands together if you understand what I'm saying. So they're going to sing this song, Total Praise. And if you're here today in the balcony downstairs and you say, Pastor, I want God to know I do praise him. I do thank him. We're gone, three quarters of the year is gone now. We're in October. So think back to January through the end of September. Hasn't God been good to you? Hasn't God helped us? So I don't care if two come or 200, but as they begin this track here and they sing the song, come forward here with your praise offering. What is it? We don't want money or anything. Just come with this. Come with a heart filled with thanksgiving and a voice that will sing along with the singers. Let's do it.

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We praise you, God. 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Gloria a tu nombre, Señor. We praise you. We praise you. We exalt you. We extol you. We magnify your name.

0: Praise God. Praise God. We got more to tell you, and we're going to have more of a meeting. But everyone stand for a second. Everyone stand. And we'll just have another 60 seconds of greeting each other. I want you all to say hello to each other in Korean, okay? How you say it is, 안녕하세요. 안녕하세요. Okay, do it. Come on, greet each other as they go back to their seats. 안녕하세요. Aseo, anyang aseo. Or you can greet each other by the way they do in the Bronx. So how you doing? Turn to your neighbor and say that. See if you can get it. So how you doing? Feels good, doesn't it? So Pastor Burgos is coming with some important things, and he's going to talk to you about a very important offering, and he's going to pray over it. So please listen.
1: Good morning, everyone. For those that are here this morning and you feel that God has brought you here to the Brooklyn Tabernacle, and this is the church that you want to call home and you want to become a member, please go online. Membership classes will begin October 16th. Also want to remind you that if you know a pastor, a leader that needs encouragement, this coming Friday, beginning at 10:30, we will meet here in the lobby. We will have some coffee and tea, and then we'll come into this sanctuary and have a time of worship, and then Pastor Simbler is going to encourage pastors and leaders. Perhaps you're watching online and you know of a pastor, or you're a pastor and you need to be encouraged. There are so many pastors that are giving up today, that are just tired, that are weary. We're taking this time in order to encourage the pastor so that we may lift him up. And then after that time, we'll have a great time of fellowship, and there'll be a free luncheon. So if you know of someone, please tell them just to go online, and they can register online for the pastor's gathering and fellowship this coming Friday. I thank God every week that we can gather in this building and we have a roof over our head and we have lights and heat and air conditioning. I thank God that every week as we collect our weekly offerings and the tithes that you give, God continues to provide. I just came back recently from the Dominican Republic visiting one of our missionaries, Pastora Cristina, and to see that 25 years ago she left this building, she left this place, and she went to the Dominican Republic and began to work there. And as I met with the leaders on Friday and then spoke Sunday morning, it was such a blessing to see so many people gathered in that church Sunday morning. But as I began to just think, I began to sit in that service and thank the Lord, because Pastora Christine in the Dominican Republic, like in Haiti, like in Port-au-Prince and Jacmel and Guyana and so many other places, the Philippines, we may not be able to get to our missionaries every week, but I thank God that the tithes and offerings that we give, God allows us to go to these places and do feeding programs and bless our missionaries. So as we leave this place today in the Smith Street lobby, the Fulton Street lobby, the deacons will be there with some offering baskets. And if you wish to give according to how God has blessed you, may you give. If you want to give online, you can do that. Perhaps you're watching online and you feel that you want to bless the Brooklyn Tabernacle. I have to tell you, we're not giving to a man or to a church. We're giving unto God. We're giving unto the Lord. So would you bow your heads this morning as I pray for this offering? God, we thank you. We thank you because we serve a faithful God. We serve a God that always comes right on time. God, on behalf of the congregation this morning, I hold this microphone and I thank you for all the blessings you have bestowed upon us this week alone. Thank you for the food that you provided. Thank you for the roof over our heads. Thank you for the beds that we slept on last night. Thank you for the shelter, God. Thank you for the jobs that you've given us. Yes, even though some jobs might be difficult, you gave us that job, God. So for that, we say thank you, Jesus. Thank you that we walked into this building in our right minds. Thank you that you gave us traveling mercies, God. God, so in this house today, the rocks will not cry out, because we will say thank you, Jesus, for everything that you have done for us, Lord. And God, I know that at the sound of my voice, there are probably some that are looking for a job, looking for an apartment, looking for a place to rest their head, oh God. God, you are the God that always supplies. You are the God of provision. I pray for those that might be struggling in their finances, those that need an answer, oh God. I pray that you would open up the windows of heaven and that you would supply for every need. God, you've done it in the past. You can do it one more time. So, Lord, I pray today that as we give this offering, we will remember how good you have been to us. We will remember. Because whatever we have, God, comes from you. Whatever you have blessed us with, it is not us. It has come from you. So for that, we say thank you. In the wonderful name of our Lord and Savior, Jesus Christ. And everyone says, amen.
0: Amen. Thank you, Pastor Burgos. I told you about Tuesday, right? It's going to be not a prayer meeting, but a praise meeting. We will have requests and pray for you personally from 6 to 6:30. The doors open, though, at 5. And then at 6:30, we're just going to praise God for an hour or so. I may think that's a good thing. In fact, if we just praise God for the rest of this whole month of October, would it be enough after all the Lord has done for us? I want to be more of a thankful, praise-filled person. So I ask you to join with me this Tuesday. We did the happy birthday video for Dr. Stanley. Membership, we have signed up for the classes online. I believe he might have mentioned that. Classes start October 16th on a Sunday. If you want to become a member, just sign up for the classes online. And after one of the services on Sunday, you take the class. It's not a big thing. And next Sunday, we have outdoor fellowship. The weather's supposed to be good, long-range forecast. And it's going to be outside on Gallatin Place. It'll be blocked off after the 9 o'clock, after the 12 o'clock. Food, fellowship, meet new friends, invite somebody with you, tell them the food is free, and I don't know what they're going to plan to have, but it's going to be good, and the fellowship is the sweetest part of all. So remember that next Sunday, 9 o'clock, 12 o'clock, outdoor fellowship afterwards. And my book, Fan the Flame, is going to be available. Someone just asked me while we were greeting for half the price that it is on Amazon and all. It's up there in the mezzanine lobby. So that's good. You know, last Sunday, did you see those animals out there? Did any of you see them? The kids were going wild. They had a fun day out there, for those of you visiting, with blown up games and things they could slide down and all that. But they had a petting zoo. They had not a llama, I was corrected, they had an alpaca, which is just as ugly as a llama, by the way, I found out. And they had ponies, and they had chicken, and they had bunnies, and they had a lamb, they had goat. We wanted to do curry goat, but we couldn't arrange that. So the kids had the greatest time. We were so happy. I was talking to someone in the, from the diner, and they said they heard all the commotion, so they went out and they wanted to pet some of the animals. One of the young, maybe it was my granddaughter, who said she petted the chicken. I didn't know you were supposed to pet a chicken, but they were having the the greatest time. Have you ever met somebody who's got a testimony, got a story about something that happened to them, which they can't stop talking about? And it gets you interested. They start just exploding with excitement about something that happened to them. Just in the last 2 or 3 weeks, I've had a friend of mine call me. He was out of touch with me because he had no phone service. And he's out in Yellowstone Park with his wife and two other couples. And they're going on like this tour, and not roughing it in tents, but in a hotel at night. And then having guides and going through Yellowstone Park, seeing all of that. He just couldn't stop telling me, "Oh, Jim, you got to do this. You and Carol got to go on one of those tours." Anybody here ever been to Yellowstone Park? Lift your hand if you've been to Yellowstone. Yeah, very few. I have not. Then I just was talking to someone who said, no, listen. You can't believe where we were last month. I said, where? Kruger National Park in Africa. Jim, you got to go on a safari. And you can't believe it. We did the one where you pay a little extra and you go in a Jeep or car, open vehicle, with a guide. You don't walk, but you're riding, and the sights you see. And at night, it's like a 5-star hotel, and they have a wall around the hotel, and you hear the sounds of the animals in the wild. And I've been to Africa a few times. When you see a sunset in Africa, to me, it's the most beautiful thing I've ever seen in nature. I don't know why it's different, but it's just, they were talking and talking and talking. And it does whet your appetite somehow, you know, or even a person going to a restaurant. I was reading a review of a new Japanese restaurant. It's in Grand Central. It's in the bowels of the building, lower. You can't hardly find it, but it's got the number one Japanese chef in sushi and Japanese food. You can't get in for the next 2 months, even though it's hard to find it. And it's only, that's the truth, because the people in the know who have real culinary taste, and it's only $350 per person for the meal. So I was excited until that part came, and then I said, you know, maybe I'll do a hamburger. I don't know. But that's how people talk, right? Did you know in Scripture you have that happen? You have people have an experience, and they explode. And in their explosion of testimony, and remember, no one can take from you your testimony. Always remember that when you talk to someone about Jesus, you don't have to be nervous. I don't know enough verses. I don't know this. What if they say that? God will help you through all of that. He's promised to do that. Give us words to say when we stand for him. But you have your testimony. I was there, and now I'm here. I was in the darkness. Now I'm in the light. I used to live this way, now I live that way. I have now joy and peace and so on. So this is an interesting one that has meant a lot to me. It's very brief. So we've had so much happen already. I just want to give you a exhortation, no fancy sermon. So it's found in Psalm 40. Look at it with me, please. Psalm 40 says, I waited patiently for the Lord. See, he's giving a testimony. Not about Africa or Yellowstone Park, but a personal experience he had. I waited patiently for the Lord. He turned to me and heard my cry. He lifted me out of the slimy pit, out of the mud and the mire, and he set my feet on a rock, and he gave me a firm place to stand. He put a new song in my mouth, a hymn of praise to our God. Many will see and fear the Lord and put their trust in him. How blessed is the one who trusts in the Lord, who does not look to the proud and to those who turn aside to false gods. Let's put up that first one again there. I waited patiently for the Lord. He turned to me and heard my cry. Now this psalm, the superscription says it's a psalm of David. And the commentators, the experts say it could be from David. Remember, when it attributes these psalms, that's not inspired scripture. The psalm is inspired. Who wrote it, we're not always sure. And some people say, well, David, we don't know of any experience where he would have said that. But then again, in the lives of the people in the Bible, we know very little. I mean, we know nothing about Jesus' first 30 years except a little fragment. And the 3.5 years of his ministry with the repeat that Matthew, Mark, and Luke have, we didn't know what he did every day. John says if everything he ever did were put into a book, the world couldn't contain everything he did. So this could be of David. Doesn't matter. It's some person who trusted in God giving us a testimony of what happened to them. And it's for our blessing. So I waited patiently for the Lord. Now, I waited patiently is the repeat of the same Hebrew word, waited. Some put rely. I waited for the Lord. Some translations have it, the literal translation, they put in the word patiently, NIV. But some translations say, I waited and waited. Or in my waiting, I waited. Or I kept on waiting. There was a prolonged period of waiting, David, let's say, is telling us about. I waited for the Lord. I had asked him about my situation. I was between a rock and a hard place. I was in a bad place. And I not only trusted him and called out to him, but I waited because many times when you're in a bad spot and you have a need and you call out to God, the answer doesn't come within 60 seconds. You have to wait. Part of faith is waiting for the answer from God rather than going, well, I don't see God doing anything, so I'm going to fix this myself, or I'll just quit and give up and be cynical. So David is telling us something good here. He said part of the maturity of a person of faith is they know how to not just trust and pray, but they wait. They wait for God. He's never going to be late. Do I get an amen here? Our clock is not his clock. He knows when exactly to answer and how to answer. And in his sovereignty, he knows exactly what he's doing. And he wants to draw us out in faith by waiting. The hardest part of faith is waiting. And as a friend once told me, and Jim, the hardest part of waiting is the last 40 minutes. Just to hang on, or you could miss it. So I waited patiently. I waited in my waiting for the Lord. I was waiting for the Lord to do it. What my situation was, I knew I couldn't fix it and nobody else could. I had to wait for the Lord to come and help me. What a good lesson that is for us. God can't be plan A, and then when we don't like the timing, we go to plan B. No, I'm waiting for God. I'm waiting for the Lord. And he turned to me and heard my cry. David had prayed, and literally in the Hebrew, it means he turned to me. It's such a tender thing. He bent over to help me. He loves me so much that when he heard my cry, eventually he bent over to help me. He turned to me. The next verse goes on to say, he lifted me out of the slimy pit, out of the mud and mire. Notice, he didn't say, okay, listen, I'm going to give you a ladder. Now you got to climb up, even though it's going to be very difficult. No, he reached down when I was helpless and he lifted me out by his mighty right hand and delivered me from the mess I was in. And I have to give him all the praise because I did nothing. He lifted me. I waited, and at the right moment, he reached down and pulled me out. And look at the bind that David was in. He says, this is obviously figurative speech. This is symbolism, not a literal pit. He lifted me out of the slimy pit, out of the mud and the mire. That slimy pit means it's a dark, hopeless, like you're thrown into a hole in the ground, an abandoned well. You drop down. There's nothing but death and destruction around you. You can't get out. It's hopeless. Not only that, out of the mud and the mire. And there's another Hebraism there where they double the use of the word, out of the muddy mud, out of the double mud. And the picture is of such loose muck and mire like quicksand that where you can't even stand. If I wanted to climb, I couldn't even get a foothold. I can't even get myself to try to climb because everything I touch is moving on me. David said his situation was like that. Hopeless, dark, and no chance to like maneuver to get out of it. In other words, he's done for. But as he waited for the Lord came and said, no, don't move. You don't have to do anything. I'm going to lift you out of this here. Just lifted him out. How many are thankful God can lift us out of the worst situation? Have you ever had that happen? Clap your hands if he ever lifted you out of a situation like that. Don't know where to turn, helpless, hopeless, dark. And God lifts you out. That's why David is giving this testimony. He wants other people to know about it. And he put my feet on a rock and gave me a firm place to stand. Other translations have. He not only put me on a rock. Imagine from going muck and mire where everything is slipping and sliding. And by the way, over in the Middle East when David was writing this, bogs and quicksand was very common. And you know what it is about quicksand? The more you try to fight, the deeper you go down. So David said, that's how hopeless I was. If I would have tried to fight to get a foothold, just my movement would have sucked me down. Because in quicksand, the more you move and try to help yourself, the worse. Oh, have I ever found that out? How many have ever found out when you don't wait for God and try to fix it yourself? It can get worse. Just lift your hand if you've ever had that happen. And David is saying, no, no, no. He lifted me out. And I went from muck and mire, double mud, to a rock and a firm place. You know, for us, we know the name of that rock. How many know the name of that rock is Jesus Christ? So David said he got me back on my feet in a solid place where I could now move on. I could actually travel toward the destination God had for me in my life. Why? Because in the pit, I couldn't get a foothold. But God lifted me up and put me on a rock and pointed me the right way and I could walk. Oh, it's so good to be able to walk when God is with you and he's lifted you out of the situation that you're in. Am I correct? So David is just saying, hey, listen up, he's saying. Yo, listen up. Forget about Yellowstone. Forget about Kruger National Park. I was in the muck and the mire. I was in a pit. I didn't have a chance. But I cried to God, and then after I cried, I trusted him and I waited. I totally waited on him. I knew it was God or nothing. Listen, God or nothing. You're either in the muck and the mire or he puts you on the rock. That's what life comes down to. In a pit where you can't move even though you think you're moving, you're going nowhere, or on a rock with God's direction and companionship. And finally, verse 3 says, he put a new song in my mouth, a hymn of praise to our God. Many will see and fear the Lord and put their trust in him. Notice when God lifts you up and delivers you and works in your life, you can always tell someone who's been blessed by God and really knows the Lord because they have a song in their heart. Blessed people are singing people. They're praising people. And I can't be corrected on that. The Bible tells us that people who know their God, they have a song in their heart. They know where God has brought them from. They know how God has delivered them out of that pit, and they're not embarrassed. They sing in church. They sing in the street. They sing on the number 3 train. They are singing people. Am I right? They're praising God. It's good to sing praises to God. Now, David, if David wrote this, he was a talented musician. Some of us, and had a good voice, I'm sure. Some of us are not, but God still loves our singing. You don't have to have a good voice to sing. I sing all the time. Not around my wife, because she'll look at me and go, nah. But no, she doesn't. But I'm not gifted musically, but I can sing to God. How many ever find yourself just singing and praising the Lord? Just singing and praising God. Like the young man that Sue was just referring to, full of thanksgiving. Got a testimony. When you go to a church that isn't singing and praising, somehow they've lost their way. They've lost their way. God's people, when they have victory, they're singing people. When they've been delivered out of the pit, he puts a new song in their heart. He gives them words and melodies, and they're singing and praising God. So the Bible says here in Psalm 40, he put a new song in my mouth, a hymn of praise to our God. Notice that now the reaction. Many will see and fear the Lord and put their trust in him. David said, what he did for me, now I realize, was not just for me. He lifted me out of the pit as I waited for him. And he put my feet on a rock. And he got me walking the right way. And then he put a song in my heart. But then I meet people in life, and they see my joy, and they hear my song, and they see my hear my testimony. And you know what? They're going to be affected by it. Brothers and sisters, we're supposed to have an overflow of joy and peace in our lives. So then when we meet people, they step back and go, what in the world are you about? Oh, let me tell you, I was in a pit, but he lifted me up. He reached down when I had no power, and he set my feet on a rock named Christ Jesus. And that's why I'm so happy. I know the news isn't good, and I know the country is in bad shape. The economy, I don't care about any of that, because my Lord is the same yesterday, today. Come on, let's put our hands together and forever. I got a song. Quiet, austere, sourish, whatever that word is, sour-like, just sour. Sour believers are a terrible testimony for Jesus Christ. What are you so sour about? Have you ever met someone that they look like they were baptized in lemon juice? They're just sour. And they think that's religion. Oh no, that's not religion. That might be what you saw growing up. That's not the religion of the Bible. No, we have joy unspeakable and full of glory. Amen? So there's no excuse for us not having a song. We're not counting our blessings. Count your blessings. Name them one by one. Count your many blessings. See what God has done. That's a message from me and all of us. Hasn't he delivered us from how many pits? Wait a minute. Why are you even here today? He not only saves you. How many have been delivered out of a whole lot of pits since you, wave your hand at me, since you've been a Christian? Up there in the balcony, I can't see you. Wave your hand at me. Yes. And we're not singing. We're going to be sour. Shame on us. Shame on us. Shame on me. No, David said he put a new song in my heart, and people are going to then meet me, and they're going to be affected by the joy and the song I have. They're not going to meet me and see some negative, sour person. No, the joy of the Lord is my strength. And many are going to see that and then want to know why, and they're going to put their trust in God. And then finally, my little exhortation is over. Blessed is the one, brother, if you would play the goodness of God. Blessed is the one who trusts in the Lord, who does not look to the proud and to those who turn aside to false gods. Oh, happy is the person who leans on God. Can I just say this in closing? The happiest you can be in life is leaning on God. That's the happiest. I know, but what's happening? It doesn't matter. God will take care of the timing. But when you're just leaning on something that can't move, praise God. I got all my weight on this thing, and it ain't moving. I can just lean. I can wake up in the morning and know I can lean on God. I know, but look where you are. Look what you need. I know, but I'm leaning on God. I'm waiting for him. I'm leaning on. Are you leaning on God today? Or are you leaning on the arm of flesh? Are you leaning on politicians? Oh, please, don't waste your time. Democrats or Republicans, they're not going to help anybody. Zero. Zero. put your trust in God. How happy is the person who puts their trust in God? The just shall live by faith. God wants you to just trust him. He'll get you out of that pit. And I'm conscious as I talk because I just was held back from traveling, which I was supposed to do this past week. Come on, singers behind me. The other, I was home here and talking to some people who are going through all kinds of situations. And I want to tell you, don't you worry. God is coming. Did you hear what I said? God is coming. God is coming. I don't mean Jesus is coming again. That's true too. I'm saying God's coming for you. He's going to help you. Oh yes, he will. But here's the danger. You got to learn to wait. Don't get edgy. Don't get nervous. Don't get hyper. Because then you start to get cynical and you get discouraged. Yeah, I don't see anything happening. David says, listen, I waited in my waiting. And he turned to me. And I didn't even have to do anything. He lifted me by his power out of my bad situation. You know, God in a split second can change your situation in life right now. The oppressive circumstances around you, he can lift you right out of there in a second. In a second. He's done that so many times for me. But you got to wait. The worst thing is if you try to do it yourself and get out of there. Remember, it's the muck and the mire. It's the double mud. And the more you struggle, the worse you get. You want to learn to trust God today. Don't you want to trust him today? Nothing makes God happier. Yes, our singing makes him happy. But nothing makes him happier than just trusting him. Just trusting him and waiting. Just trusting and waiting. Leaning on him. I've told you that story. I'm going to say it one more time. When my oldest daughter had a baby while she was away from the Lord, and it ended up God recovered her, that stolen property, and put her feet on a rock. And now she's married to a pastor and they have a good church in Chicago. But that daughter that was born, my wife and I helped raise her because Chrissy was working at a Bible school up in Rhode Island. So she was the cutest thing, and she was so skinny. She was like a stick. She always reminded me of a stick when I saw her. And what was she? Maybe 4 years old. And I was walking with her in Queens on Northern Boulevard, and we were walking. She was right next to me, and coming around the corner, I can see it now, right there, McDonald's across the street on the right, and across the street, 5 or 6 guys, 17, 18, 19, they're yelling and cursing and shoving each other and making believe they're going to fight each other. What you got? Let me see what you have. And they're doing this as they're walking toward us. And immediately she tensed up. She tensed up. I could feel it. And she began to walk closer to me. She wanted to bump on my side. She wanted to know, make contact, like Papa's with me. And they were getting now louder. One of them pushed a guy off the sidewalk into the street between parked cars. And they were getting louder. To an adult, it wouldn't be anything. They were just goofing off. But she got really tense. And now they're coming closer. They're not even 30 feet from us. And her little stick hand reached out from my hand. And I could feel the tension in her because of what she saw coming. And then I put my left hand out and I took her hand. And the minute she felt my hand, she totally relaxed. Smile came back on her face. Papa can handle everything. They have nothing. They can't touch me. My papa is next to me. He'll go into his Bruce Lee thing. I'll wipe them all out. That's what she thought. You know how happy that made me? Look at me. You know how happy that made me? Nothing she's ever given me to this day has meant more to me than her holding my hand. That's the truth. Why? I knew she trusted me. She loved me and she knew Papa can handle that. Today, don't panic. Listen to me. I plead with you. Do not panic. God is holding your hand. Just wait for him to reach down and pick you up out of that situation. Could be a spiritual attack of the enemy. It could be a wayward child. It could be physical. It could be financial. It could be emotional. It could be your nervous system. I've had every kind of attack you can imagine. And I've had to say countless times, Lord, only you. I'm waiting on you, God. I've been here enough times to know unless you do it, it's not going to get done. But when you do it, it's done perfectly. Let's close our eyes. If you're here today and just want God to know, God, I'm going to trust you in this situation. I'm going to wait for you. I'm asking you for grace now to wait. I not only want to have faith, I want to have the faith of the deeper kind that waits. Doesn't rush, doesn't panic, doesn't quit. I'm going to wait on you, God. I believe your word. I believe what the man said about Psalm 40. I believe that's your word. That's your promise. What happened to David is going to happen to me. In my situation, the Lord will turn and he will lift me out of my present circumstance. I know he will. It could be very complicated. You don't have to explain it to him. He knows everything. If you'd like, as we sing the goodness of God, for me to pray over you, just stand in your seat. Just stand up in your seat if you want special prayer. You want God to know by standing. God, I'm standing on your word. You know the hole I'm in, but and it is full of mud. And I can't even get a foothold, but I'm trusting you. Just stand right where you are. Just stand right where you are. He's going to help you. He's going to help you. I stand on God's word. He will help you. What he did for David, he'll not only get you out, he'll put your feet on a rock. He'll show you where to walk and he'll put a song in your heart. There'll be no more depression. There'll be a song because God can do that. Whoever's crying, bring her up. All of you that are standing, come on up here to the front. Come on, stand here in the front.

just lift your voice for 30 seconds and praise Him right where you are, in English or Spanish, Creole, whatever your native tongue is. Just praise Him out loud. Is He not worthy of our voices and our lips? Gracias, Señor, por todo, Señor. Gracias, Señor. Oh.

Lord Jesus. Lord Jesus, we're leaving the building this morning singing your praise. So appreciative. So we even sing in the pit. We've learned that we can get a song even in the pit while we're waiting. We're not waiting negatively, anxious, upset, hands on our hips. No, we're waiting expecting. You're going to turn and you're going to lift us up out. Put our feet on a rock. Get us walking the right way. And you're going to give us a song, even a better song than we had in the pit. But we never lose our song. Bless your people. Oh God, look at their hands that were raised to you. You know every situation. Meet the needs of your people. If I love them like I do, how much do you love them? Oh God, how much you love us. It's beyond comprehension. And if I would hold my little granddaughter's hand, how quick are you to hold our hand and protect us from all harm? So bless the offering as people leave. Speak to those who are, encourage those who are watching online. Get us home safely until our praise meeting on Tuesday. Help the people to plan and discipline themselves so they can come to God's house and just give you an hour of praise. We're going to give you praise this week, God, starting even in this service, as you've seen. We love you. We bless you. Be with us in Jesus' name. So you know, those who are visiting want to know about that book, Fan the Flame, All the Royalties Go to the Church, Not to Me. We want you to greet one another and make somebody feel really welcome. You can hug them, handshake, fist bump, elbow bump, anything you want. Turn, let's greet each other and love one another. God bless you. Remember Tuesday, remember next Sunday. Remember to call a minister for Friday.

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1: I feel victory in this house. 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You didn't ask me of what yet. Today's going to be a wonderful day. There's been a witness of the Holy Spirit from the moment we stepped into the house of God this morning. This afternoon, Pastor William will be speaking on the topic of the power to forgive. And I really feel this is a message that people need to hear. And this evening, one of our young intern evangelists will be bringing the Word of God tonight, and there'll be testimonies. So please don't abandon the Sunday night service, folks. Many, many people are coming to Christ. Bring your friends here, your neighbors, and you don't even have to explain it. Just say, come and experience it. Just come and feel the presence of God. I've watched it week after week. I like watching the skeptics in particular that come in. You know, the kind, folded arms, condescending smile, looking around. About 15 to 20 minutes in, the tears start. They start wiping their faces because the presence of God is undeniable. And I thank the Lord for that. I'd like you to turn to 2 Timothy, please, chapter 1. And also, if you could find 1 John chapter 4 for time's sake. 2 Timothy chapter 1, 1 John chapter 4. I want to speak to you this morning about staying silent in a perilous time. Staying silent in a perilous time. Now, Father, I thank you for the anointing of your Holy Spirit. I thank you for mercy and for strength for all of us. Thank you, Lord, that you've invited us into something that you've already determined to do in our time. Not because we're strong or wise, Lord, because you're merciful. There's no other reason. And you're kind. You are good and your mercy does endure forever. Help us to hear these words. God, thank you that you're not only willing to speak to us, but to give us the power to obey. And I thank you for this with all my heart. Touch this frail vessel with your Holy Spirit and give me the ability to speak this clearly. Let every heart be able to hear it. And I thank you for it in Jesus' name. 2 Timothy chapter 1, beginning at verse 6 to verse 12. Wherefore I put thee in remembrance, that thou stir up the gift of God, which is in thee by the putting on of my hands. For God has not given us the spirit of fear, but of power, and of love, and of a sound mind. Be not thou therefore ashamed of the testimony of our Lord, nor of me his prisoner, but be thou partaker of the afflictions of the gospel according to the power of God, who has saved us and called us with a holy calling, not according to our works, but according to his own purpose and grace, which was given us in Christ Jesus before the world began, but is now made manifest by the appearing of our Savior Jesus Christ, who has abolished death and hath brought life and immortality to light through the gospel, whereunto I am appointed a preacher and an apostle and a teacher of the Gentiles. For the which cause I also suffer these things. Nevertheless, I am not ashamed, for I know whom I have believed, and am persuaded that he's able to keep that which I have committed unto him against that day. I want to speak to you today about what causes so many of us to be silent about Christ at a critical moment, at such a critical moment in history. At this present moment in America, godlessness has pulled into the fast lane. There's an agenda that has sensed the moment of opportunity. The godless agenda has made its move to overtake everything that is long-standing and cherished, all Bible-based value and tradition as it has been known. This shouldn't surprise us. There's been a godless agenda that always follows every nation. Every nation that knows God or has known God. And it's traveled with us all along, but been kept in check because God's people and God's house has had a visible testimony. I believe more now than ever before, you and I need to regain our testimony as the people of God and honestly take a look at why so many are quiet at such a perilous time. I remember when I was a police officer in Canada, the laws of that country state that it is a crime both to do something that causes harm to another person or to neglect to do something that allows another person to go in to a place of harm. Both were a crime. And we think about the numbers of people who are about to perish without God. The numbers of people in our generation who are living an illusion that somehow mankind can pursue its own objectives in its own reasoning and its own wisdom, and some kind of a utopian end awaits them, when the end that awaits humankind without God is something that our minds can't even comprehend because of the terror of it. It's not time for the Church of Jesus Christ to be silent. It's time for you and I to speak as we've never spoken before. Now, Paul identifies the root of silence as being fear-based. Now, principally, as I see it, it's the fear of retaliation and rejection. Paul calls it the afflictions of the gospel. He says, "For God has not given us the spirit of fear, but of power." That would be power over this fear that would dominate us, and of love, and of a sound mind. He said, "Be not therefore ashamed of the testimony of our Lord, nor of me his prisoner, but be a partaker of the afflictions of the gospel according to the power of God." It's not even debatable that there's going to be rejection. There's going to be retaliation, verbally at least. When we are standing for what represents God in a godless time, there's no doubt about it. And Paul is writing to this young convert who's following, he's being trained in the ministry, and saying, "Timothy, don't back away because it's going to be difficult. Don't back away because people are going to reject you. Don't back away because there's going to be inconvenience or even retaliation. But God is willing to give us the power to partake of these afflictions of the gospel. These things that are going to come." Else, a little later on, Paul says to Timothy, "The husbandman that labors must be first partaker of the fruits." God give you wisdom in this. Timothy, you're going to have to go through some things. You're going to have to go through some trials, some difficulties, some hard times. There are popular seasons in various parts of the world where it's even popular to be a follower of Christ. But then there are seasons where it's not popular to follow Christ. And of course, we're in such a season right now. Now, the question that comes to each of our hearts is, why would we, why should we, knowing the truth of the gospel of Jesus Christ, why are we so afraid of what people think of us? Why does their approval mean so much to us, and their rejection have such power to cast us down? Why does it really matter what unsaved people think? Why are we so afraid of the sneers, the scorns, the threats, all of the condescension that comes towards those of us who actually know what the truth is? There is a heaven, there is a hell. Both are rapidly coming this way. And in between the two, there is a Savior. We know the truth. We know the truth because the truth is alive in us. We know the truth because we've experienced the truth. And not just a mental assent to the truth. That's wonderful in itself. But the truth has set us free. The truth has produced in us new life. The truth has made us into new creations. The truth is bringing us into greater measures of strength and freedom every day as we sincerely follow Christ. And so we know it's not just a concept about God, but it's a living reality of God inside of us. We know the truth. So then why does the scorn, why do the sneers, why does the condescension of those who are headed to an eternity without God and everything that that entails, why does their condescension have the power to cast us down? Why does it have the power seemingly to cause us to keep our mouths quiet? Proverbs 29:25 tells us that the fear of man brings a snare. It's a snare to be afraid of man. And why are so many people afraid of other people? Do you know that one of the number one fears in humankind is public speaking? Why is that? Why are we afraid to stand in front of people and speak? Why are we afraid to be singled out? Why are we so afraid of people's opinions of us? Why does our whole identity, if we're given a 15-minute lecture to perform somewhere, why does our whole identity suddenly hinge on the success or failure of what we're given to say based on people's opinions of it? What is it inside of us that causes us to be so afraid of other people? Now, I believe that the fear of men has its fuel source in our own nature, our sin nature. Remember, in Genesis chapter 3, it tells us clearly that sin became entrenched in the human race when we in ourselves fell into the illusion that we could be gods or as gods. Remember, Satan came to Adam and Eve and said, God knows in the day you partake of this that I'm laying before you, essentially, I'm paraphrasing, but that's what he was saying, you will be as gods and you will know good and you will know evil. Now, Satan himself was not content to be a worshiper in heaven. He wanted to be worshiped in heaven. And that lust in his own heart led him to think outside of the parameters that God's word had established for him. And he fell. And when he came down into the earth, he brought that fallen nature into the Garden of Eden. And he sowed that nature into humankind, into the human race. And when that nature to be as gods is sown in us, every one of us has that nature. We have a sin nature. And the sin nature wants to live independently of God, wants to think independently of God, and wants to ultimately be as God. That means I can determine my own course. I can decide what's right. I can decide what's wrong. God's ways I don't have to follow. They're too restrictive. They're too narrow. God gave me a mind and God gave me ability to think. And therefore, I can operate outside of the borders of the parameters that God has laid down for my life. And somehow, I can reach the same utopian end that those who live within these narrow borders claim that they also have access to. Now, that's called the sin nature. It's a delusional state that humanity falls into when that nature of Satan is allowed to reign unchecked inside of them. Now, it's with that nature entrenched in humanity, the next and obvious step is the desire to be worshipped. Isn't that amazing? You know, clearly God would never go along with the plan, so the only thing left was for fallen people to turn to each other for approval, for accolades, and for applause. That's why it means so much to people what other people think, because we want to be worshipped. It's our sin nature. That's what our sin nature is all about. That's why we can be lifted up by the applause and we can be cast down when the applause meter suddenly just doesn't even hit the red line. It sits around 30 when it should be, in our estimation, about 80. That's why humankind so lust for the praise of man. That's why people are driven to the industries where they live in this realm of adoration and accolades. And when they get there, it's such a trap that they hate it, but they're addicted to it. They don't know what to do without it. It's like the lust for men's approval is like heroin addiction, really. You know it's going to kill you, but you can't do without it. You look at the mess of people who reach the pinnacle of adoration, their lives, and suddenly hating the very thing that they long for. It's just so ironic. The only way to escape this snare, according to the Apostle Paul in chapter 1, verse 7 of Timothy, is God has not given us a spirit of fear, but a power and of love and of a sound mind. The only way to escape this snare is to call out to the Christ who's within us. The Christ who lives in these earthen temples. The Christ who can give us the ability to escape the gravitational pull in all of us for the approval of other people. But also give us the power and the love of God to turn back towards those who live without God for their own good. In other words, we can escape either their praise or their criticism, but we come back. We come back because of this one reason. For God so loved the world that he gave his only begotten Son. There's no other reason. This love of God, which has the power to resist the need for other people's approval without rejecting them, is ours in Jesus Christ. John chapter 6 and verse 15 says, when Jesus perceived that the people were going to come by force and make him a king, he departed to a mountain place alone. He had within himself the power to resist the accolades of man, but he also had the love of God so entrenched in him that he could come back and be given for the needs of those who didn't know that they were headed to an eternity without God. This is the perfected love of God. And it's this perfected love that gives us the strength to face the day that we live in and to do what we know must be done. It's this love that has to be the core of your heart and it has to be the core of mine. Without this, I believe there's going to be a falling away in the days ahead. Much of what calls itself the Church of Jesus Christ will cave in this country to the criticism of a whole generation that feels it can live without God and will be driven into silence. But the love of God will compel us to speak. The love of God will drive out fear. Look at 1 John chapter 4 now, please, if you have it there already in your Bibles, beginning at verse 13. Here's what the scripture says. Hereby know we that we dwell in him, and he in us, because he has given us of his Spirit. And we have seen and do testify that the Father sent the Son to be the Savior of the world. We've seen it, and we testify of it. Whosoever shall confess that Jesus is the Son of God, God dwells in him and he in God. I don't feel that's just a belief in it. But it's something that is constantly coming forth from our inward parts. Because doesn't the Bible say, out of the abundance of the heart, the mouth will speak. And he who confesses and continues to confess and is not ashamed of the testimony of Jesus Christ, is not afraid of the sneers of man, is not afraid of the rejection of a society that is hell-bent on its own destruction. And we have known, verse 16, and believed the love that God has to us. God is love, and he that dwells in love dwells in God, and God in him. Herein is our love made perfect, that we may have boldness in the day of judgment, because as he is, so are we in this world. There is no fear in love, but perfect love casts out fear, because fear has torment. He that fears is not made perfect in love. He that fears is like a blind man who was touched of Christ, but only saw people as trees walking. He had only a half a vision. And when he came back again for that second touch and found the Lord was willing to touch him, then it says he saw all men clearly. He that fears is not perfected in the love of God. That's how I read this passage of scripture. Doesn't have a heart to see men the way God sees them. And because of that is driven back by their hard looks, is driven back by their condescension, is driven back by their inference that somehow we lack intelligence because we believe in God. I don't ever want to stand before the Lord one day and have somebody that I knew look me in the eye and say, you knew that this was true. You knew that this place existed. You knew there was a heaven and a hell. Why didn't you tell me? I know I was nasty, but why didn't you open your mouth and tell me anyway? You knew this place existed. You knew that all men were going to go. You knew I was going to go here. You knew my children were going to go here. Why didn't you speak to me? For what justifiable reason would you keep your mouth closed when my house was on fire and you were walking back and you saw it? You saw my children playing in the traffic and yet you said nothing. What reason do you have for this? The only reason that a child of God would have is I wanted your favor more than the favor of God. I wanted you to praise me. I wanted you to like me. I wanted you to speak well of me. I didn't want you to laugh at me. I wanted your applause. I wanted your accolades. I wanted you to stand up and tell everyone how wonderful I was. Oh, there's such a trap when you and I get to the place where we love the praise of men more than the praise of God. He goes on to say, if any man says, I love God and hates his brother. And you know, in the original text, it's amazing. The word hate, translated in the King James in the original text, if you want to go back, and it really speaks of also of indifference. He who says he loves God and really is indifferent to his brother. He's indifferent to the person that he has contact with and his knows is going into hell. And just shrugs his shoulders and basically just goes his way. Said, how is it possible to say that we love God and yet have this indifference to fallen man inside of our hearts? Paul tells Timothy in verse 8 of 2 Timothy 1, be not thou therefore ashamed of the testimony of our Lord, nor of me his prisoner. I remember when I first got saved, I loved God, you know. I loved going to church. I loved singing. The hymns were brand new to me, and I'd open them up, and I would actually cry as I was singing them. I loved the fellowship. I loved the feeling of God's presence. But it just couldn't translate in the first couple of years into what happened outside of the church. Not only was I ashamed of Christ, afraid to be rejected, I was also ashamed of those that knew Christ and loved Christ. I remember walking down the street with some of my friends one time in the police department, seeing a Christian walk towards me, and I just cringing inside. I didn't mind giving somebody a hug at church. I didn't mind saying, God bless you, God love you, what a wonderful day, this is the day the Lord has made, but not in the street with my friends with me. And many of you know exactly what that's like. And so I'm sharing it so that you know that your struggle is not unique to you, but it's common to all people. We all have to go through. We all have got to break that barrier. And it's only a paper barrier. It's like the beginning of a football game. You ever notice that when the football players come running out in the field, they break through this paper barrier? It's just a paper barrier. That's all it is. And at some point, we have to break through this and get into the game. May I put it that way? And I didn't know how, and I was so tired of being ashamed of Christ in public. I was so tired of being afraid to stand out and be different and be distinct that it drove me into desperation. And I got so tired of it. I remember the day I was driving down the street in my patrol car, and I literally punched the steering wheel. And I was so fed up with myself after almost 2 years of this. And I said, God, I'm going to serve you if it kills me. I'm tired of this. I'm sick of it. And I remember the next day or thereafter at work, another Christian police officer said to me, he said, Carter, he said, we're going down to the prison. We're going to share Christ during the week on an evening. And he said, the chief's given us permission to do this in uniform. And I remember thinking, I said, Bob, there was a riot there just a while ago. I said, if there's a riot in that prison, we're in uniform, we're dead. We're absolutely dead. And he said to me, I know. He said, you want to come or not? And I remember thinking, I remember all of a sudden I got this flashback to a couple of days before hitting the wheel saying, I'll serve you if it kills me. And so I eventually said, oh, all right, I'll go. We were on the way to the prison, and on the way there, he said, let's stop. A friend of mine who was an affiliate of the Outlaws. It's a type of a Hell's Angels motorcycle gang in Canada. He said he had his 1 year spiritual birthday. And I looked at him and said, that's not possible. There's no way this guy could be living for God. I know what these guys, I know their initiation rites and what they go through to get into this gang. How is it possible this guy's living for the Lord? And he said, well, you want to come? And I thought, well, the halfway house is not so bad. It's a whole lot better than the regional prison. So we went to this halfway house on the way to the jail. And when we were there, this whole place was full of heavy-duty ex-cons. I'm not talking about heavy-duty. This wasn't a light transition center. And this was heavy-duty. And they were all loving God. They're all talking about Jesus. They're not ashamed to tell me. They're not ashamed to tell me what they've done, where they've been, how God has saved them, how he's filled them with the Holy Spirit. And the director of the house ended up asking us if they were having a service. Will you stay for the service? And Bob turned to me and said, do you want to stay here instead of going to the jail tonight? And I thought, sure, I'd given the choice, I'll stay here for sure. So we stayed at this halfway house. They had a great service. The testimonies were phenomenal. The worship was incredible. Presence of God was as thick as oil in the room. And at the end, when it's all over, all these ex-cons gathered around. I'm in uniform. I still have my gun. The real gun is on me. And I'm standing there, and they said, have you been filled with the Holy Spirit? And I said, I reverted to my theology. And I said, yeah, of course. When I received Christ, I was filled with the Holy Spirit, which is true in measure. I mean, we do receive the Holy Spirit. And they said, yeah, but have you been baptized in the Holy Spirit? And I said, well, and I looked at them and I thought, how arrogant, what a thought. I thought, well, you guys need that. You're getting out of jail, you know, you're trying to reintegrate into society. And, you know, I mean, you got it real tough. So God's got to have something for you to kind of get you out of here and back into society. But me, of course, you know, and I'm thinking, you hypocrite, you can't speak even the name Jesus outside of these doors. You're ashamed of the name of Christ. You don't have any power, and you know you don't. And they said, would you let us pray for you? That God give you his spirit. And I said, all right, okay, I will. You can pray for me. And then some guy went around and stood behind me. I said, get away from me. Don't stand behind me. I said, I never liked people stand behind me. And they said, you'd probably be wise if we stood there. I said, no, I don't need anybody to stand behind me. So I lifted my hands and they began to pray. And the next thing you know, I hit the hardwood floor. Not expecting that to happen. And I remember laying there in uniform on this hardwood floor, speaking in another tongue, thinking that if the chief ever finds this out, they're going to put me in a psychiatric hospital. But it wouldn't go away. It just wouldn't go away. And I remember coming out and I think, was that real? Did that really happen to me? And I got in my car. And I'm all the way home, every time I'd open my mouth, it's just this river would come out of my mouth. And I was just so aware of the presence of God. Now, we were being discipled in a church that didn't believe in the second touch of the power of God for the purpose of witnessing Christ, to Christ. And I remember coming in the door of our farmhouse, and my wife was sitting there. I said, hey, listen to this. And then I started to speak in tongues. And I ran out the door. We had a farm at that time, a sheep farm. And I was running through the fields, shouting and praising and singing and speaking in tongues. And Pastor Teresa sat there and she said, oh, God, my husband has lost his mind. He snapped. She eventually saw that there was such a change in my life. I was no longer bound by fear. I was no longer ashamed to speak the name of Jesus Christ. I found God put a compelling love in my heart. Yes, there was affliction. There was trouble. I was opposed. I was threatened. But I couldn't stop speaking because I genuinely cared about the people I was speaking to. It wasn't a program. It wasn't something that you do. I wasn't waiting for the right moment to hand out a tract. I was compelled to speak about Jesus Christ. These men and women who worked in this department I was part of were dying in their sin. And somebody with the compassion of God had to reach out. And I thank God. I thank God for that moment. And I want to tell you today that if you are desperate, you have to be desperate. You have to want to be a witness for Jesus Christ. You have to be sick of the powerlessness. You have to be sick of being one thing in church and being something else on the job. You have to be sick of it inside. And say, God, I've had enough of this. And I don't care who laughs at me. And I don't care who thinks I've lost my mind. And I don't care what people say. I want the power of God. I want the touch of God in my life. I want this victory that Jesus offers to those who belong to Him. I knew I was saved.

way for you to fulfill the calling of God that will come on your life, not in just part measure, but in full measure. I made a way for you to be a voice for the kingdom of God. I made a way for you to love people with a supernatural love. I made a way to give you courage that only God can give to humankind. I made a way to cut the cords of needing the praise and the approval of man and coming back again in the power of God because the love of God constrains you to speak to them. I made a way for you to stand in prisons. I made a way for you to go to all nations throughout the world. I made a way for you to stand in your school, stand in your college, stand in your community, stand in your neighborhood, stand in your home. I made a way for you to stand. Not by your ability, but by the power of God, I made a way for you to be everything God says that I called you to be. But now is made manifest by the appearing of our Savior, Jesus Christ, who has abolished death and brought life and immortality to light through the gospel. Jesus Christ destroyed the penalty and power of sin. He gave a clear testimony of victory in life through what you and I have been called to speak. We're not only called to speak about victory, we're called to live in victory. We're called to be a living testimony. But now, he said, this victory, this plan of God that was made in the heart of God before the world began, has now been made evident by the appearing of our Savior Jesus Christ. Well, Christ lives in me. Christ lives in you. And when we allow God to be God in us, that victory begins to appear. The darkness starts to dissipate. The bondages start to be broken. The wounds are healed. The prison doors open before us. We're brought into the realm of a supernatural life. We're given giftings we don't naturally possess. We're given abilities we could never attain in our own strength. We're given words we could never come up with our own reasoning. That the power and the glory might be of God and not of us. Hallelujah to the Lamb of God. I thank God that in our weakness, He is willing to be strong. I thank God He's willing to endure with our frailties. I thank God He's touched with the feelings of our weaknesses and our infirmities and tells us, come boldly now to the throne of grace. Come with confidence. Come as sons. Come as daughters. Come to find strength to help in your time of need. Glory to the name of Jesus. Paul said in verse 11 and 12 of 1 Timothy, whereunto I am appointed a preacher and an apostle and a teacher of the Gentiles, for which cause I also suffer these things. In other words, Paul says, I suffer, I'm called and I'm appointed. Every one of us in this sanctuary today, everyone in Roxbury, everyone listening at home, everyone who will hear this tape in the future, everyone in the education annex, we are called and appointed by God to be vocal witnesses of these truths. We're not called to be silent in a moment of crisis. We are called to stand for what we believe in. We're called to stand and not be ashamed. I'm not ashamed of Jesus Christ. I'm not ashamed to stand in this pulpit and say He is the God of my life and has transformed me and continues to work in my life. I'm not ashamed to say there is only one way to eternal life through Jesus Christ. I'm not ashamed of the cross. I'm not ashamed of the simplicity of Jesus Christ. I'm appointed a preacher, an apostle, a teacher of the Gentiles, for which cause I suffer these things. Nevertheless, I'm not ashamed. For I know whom I have believed, and I am persuaded He's able to keep that which I've committed to Him against that day. I know that I've been appointed to speak. That's got to be something in everyone's heart today. I'm not afraid of rejection. I'm not afraid of the scorn. I'm not going to cower down under the sneers of a fallen humanity. I know that God, Paul said, will keep me to the end of my journey. He will preserve me, and He will keep His love alive in my heart, that I'll not become jaded or angry. He will give me the power to love those that hate me for their soul's sake. He will give me the

0: strength that was his when they walked by his cross and reviled him and wagged their heads and laughed and joked and gambled for his garments. And all that came out of his mouth is, "Father, forgive them. They don't know what they do. They have no knowledge of who they're mocking, and they don't see what's ahead of them." You and I must not be silent in a perilous time. The only thing that will open our mouths is the power of God and the love of God. God has not given us a spirit of fear, but of power and of love and a sound mind. The sound mind is simply to know that these things are right and they're true. And the sense to simply move towards it. The sense to get up and do like this ex-cop did almost 36 years ago. Just got up and walk towards the promise of God. God has not given us a spirit of fear, but power and love and a sound mind. And the sound mind says this is right and this is true. And what God has done for others all throughout history, he will also do for me. Jesus himself said, if a son asks for bread, a father will not give him a stone. How much more will your heavenly Father give the Holy Spirit to those who ask? We either believe these words or we don't. It's either true or it's a lie. And you and I know that these words are true. I challenge you with everything that's in my heart today. We don't have 20 years to get this right. If we don't rise now as a church age, this is going to be a really unrecognizable land in the not too distant future. We must stand in the power of God now. I want to give an altar call this morning to those who hear this word and say, "Lord Jesus Christ, I'm tired of being afraid of people. I'm tired of needing their applause and their approval. But God, I need your love to speak. I can't do it without your power, and I can't do it without your love. I'm asking you, Lord, to touch my life. I'm asking you to give me your Holy Spirit. I'm asking you to perfect me in that love of Christ that will cast out all fear." We're going to stand in just a moment. I'm going to ask the people who have a tendency to rush for their cars at this moment to please have enough respect to let people who want to respond to this altar to come first, and then you rush for your car. I mean this sincerely. I believe it's disrespectful to crowd the aisles trying to get out of the house of God when people are trying to come to an altar. As we stand, for those who hear this word today, we're going to worship for about 10 minutes or so. And for those who've heard this word and say, "God Almighty, you're speaking right to my heart. You're speaking right to my situation. I am so tired. I am so tired of being silent in a perilous time. God, please give me your power and let the love of Christ be my motivation to open my mouth."
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1: Let us run with endurance the race that is set before us, looking to Jesus, the founder and perfecter of our faith. Christ ascended to bring many sons and daughters to glory. His ascension was step one in creating the church, the body of Christ. Only a few saw Jesus rise into the sky, but a multitude no man can number will see him return. From the Moody Church in Chicago, this is Running to Win with Dr. Erwin Lutzer, whose clear teaching helps us make it across the finish line. Pastor Lutzer, does it matter that Christ is now seated in heaven rather than being on earth?
2: Dave, it really does, because it shows the triumph of Jesus. He, of course, was crucified, put in a grave, was raised again. And then on the Mount of Olives, as he said goodbye to the disciples, he ascended into heaven. And that is a sign of tremendous victory. And we honor the Lord Jesus Christ with all that we have. I want to ask you a question today. Did Dwight L. Moody, who was the Billy Graham of the 1800s, did Moody know anything about Karl Marx? Did he know anything about communism? At the end of this message, I'm going to be giving you a quotation from Moody that shows he understood communism very, very well. And I hope that you have a pen or pencil handy, because we're going to make available for you a very special resource. It's a book entitled Marx and Moody. And I'll also be explaining why it is that we wrote it and the kind of impact it can have as people read it and better understand our culture, but also, thanks to Moody, better understand the gospel. Right now, let's go to the pulpit of Moody Church.
3: I want you to know today that Jesus Christ walks with you through that pain. Though he is in heaven, his body is in heaven, he is here by his Spirit, and he is watching us every moment and knows all about us and our need. The ascension of Jesus Christ was proof of his headship. And as I mentioned a moment ago, it was also proof of ownership. But thirdly, it was proof of kingship. Kingship. Look at Ephesians chapter 1 again, the passage that we read. And sometimes we read these passages all too quickly because there is so much in them. Notice what the Apostle Paul says in verse 21. When Christ ascended, it was far above all rule and authority. Not just above, but far above. It says in the book of Hebrews that he passed through the heavens. What is it that the writers of the New Testament are trying to convey? Is it a matter of distance? No, it's not the distance that is important. It is the dominion that Jesus Christ has. It is a matter of triumph. It isn't just a matter of traveling. What he's trying to say to us is that Jesus Christ is thoroughly and completely above everything else that exists. We read it, didn't we? Far above all rule and authority and power and dominion and every name that is named, and that includes the names of other religious teachers and other religions. Jesus is exalted above all of them. It says in the book of Hebrews that he is crowned with glory and honor, King of kings and Lord of lords. Do you realize today that Jesus will never be any stronger than he is today, because he is already omnipotent, infinitely powerful? Do you realize that Jesus will never learn anything, and he will never have more knowledge someday than he has today, because he is already omniscient, and that means that he knows everything and has infinite wisdom? You know that Jesus Christ will never have a dominion that is bigger than the one that he rules over today, because he is omnipresent and exists everywhere and through his Spirit fills the entire universe. He is King. I know what you're thinking. You're saying, well, is it reverent to even ask the question, is he doing a good job? Is he doing a good job? Look at the headlines of the newspapers. Look at what some of you have been through. Look at the abuse that some of you have experienced, and Jesus didn't do anything to help you, you think. Look at the misery index among Americans. I heard of a man who wanted to divorce his wife, so he left, which is usually the first stage of the process, but then he was missing her, and he wrote home to her and said, you know, I'm so miserable without you. I'm as miserable without you as I would be if you were here, he said. What is Jesus doing in heaven, King of Kings, Lord of Lords? And look at what is happening on planet Earth. Now, my dear friend, you need to be able to distinguish between the present rule of Jesus Christ in heaven, which is a rule of divine restraint. I'm going to ask you to turn to one other passage, and that is to Hebrews chapter 10, which is going to shed a lot of light on what is taking place on planet Earth. Hebrews chapter 10, verse 13, it says, having offered one sacrifice for sins for all time, he sat down at the right hand of God. Now we're at verse 13, Hebrews 10, 13. Waiting from that time onward until his enemies be made a footstool for his feet. This is a time of waiting, waiting. He is King, he is Lord, but he is waiting. He is giving this planet an opportunity to prove that man cannot rule himself. God wants to prove that not only can men not rule themselves, but even men who are instigated and led by the devil cannot rule themselves. In fact, with that combination, the mess even becomes worse, as will become clear as we hasten on to the time of Jesus Christ's return. So Jesus said, I'm in total control, but this is a time of waiting. We have to distinguish between the time of waiting and then the time of winning. When Christ returns to this earth, and then he shall judge among the nations and shall rebuke many people, and they shall beat their swords into plowshares and their spears into pruning hooks, and nation shall not lift up sword against nation, neither shall they learn war anymore. There is a time coming when Jesus Christ will yet rule over this planet, and men and women will be brought into subjection to him, and no one will ignore him. That time is coming. It is the time when he also is going to come as judge, when there will be that final great separation between those who accepted him and those who rejected him. That time is coming, and then throughout all of eternity, the kingdoms of this earth are going to be given to God the Father, and they will be ruled with God the Son, and he will be King of Kings and Lord of Lords over the universe forever. The time is coming. But here's what I want you to remember. Jesus is just as much in control during the time when he is waiting as he is when he is winning. Jesus is just as much in control as he is ascended into heaven as he will be when he descends upon planet Earth. What does the text say in the book of Ephesians? That all things have been made subject to him. Whatever name is named in this world, and Paul makes sure that we don't think that in the world to come there's going to be a name crop up that will not be in subjection to Jesus Christ. He says throughout all of eternity, all things in subjection to this risen, triumphant, ascended Christ. You say, well, Pastor Lutzer, that's fine, but what does this mean to me, living with the pushes and pulls and the miseries of this world? What should it mean? First of all, believe it or not, it should mean ownership. Ownership. You know why? Because the Bible says in the book of Hebrews that when Jesus ascended into heaven and went behind the veil, he was the forerunner. He was the forerunner. He ran ahead of us. And he said before he left, Behold, I go to prepare a place for you, and if I go and prepare a place for you, I will come again and receive you unto myself, that where I am, there ye may be also. He is preparing a place for us, and because He is there, He is preparing it for His bride, that we might be with Him. And so we own heaven too. We really do. In heaven there is a crown that only you can wear. In heaven there is a condominium with your name on it. And it says that there is a place reserved in heaven for you. When you get to heaven, you don't have all these long lines as you do when you're at airports or wherever else you may find yourself, or efficient banks that we find in our society. You don't have that problem in heaven. No, we have a place reserved, and we march on through and we take up our residence that has been prepared by the forerunner. What does it mean to you and to me? Ownership. And you're just as sure that you are already in heaven, that you will be in heaven, I should say, as you can possibly be, because your representative is there and he's making sure that every detail will be taken care of for your arrival. It means ownership. It does not mean for us headship, but it does mean partnership. And it also means for us kingship. Kingship. Now, this is so staggering that I wouldn't even say it unless it was in the Bible. But repeatedly, there are passages like those in Revelation chapter 22 where it says, "And there shall be no more curse, but the throne of God and of the Lamb shall be in it, and His servants shall serve Him, and they shall reign with Him forever and ever." Christ's ascension means ownership, but it also means for you and for me, kingship. Now get this. That which belongs to Jesus Christ by divine right is given to you and to me by divine grace. And when you stop to think of it, we shall never be what Jesus Christ is, for He is God. But we shall be able to enjoy all that Jesus Christ has, because we shall be heirs of God and joint heirs with Jesus Christ. And His death and His resurrection and His ascension are proof that those promises can be counted on. You know that in the series of messages that I have given about Christ among other gods, we pointed out before that one of the serious criticisms that is constantly leveled at Christianity is the very negative view it has of human nature. You remember a few times ago where I emphasized and showed why human beings can have nothing to do with the doctrine of salvation except to receive a gift. It had to be totally of God. Because our own righteousness can never in any way reach the righteousness of God. And other religions don't believe that. They actually think that through meditation and transformation we can become better, and eventually some even say we can become our own God. And so Christianity is severely criticized. They say, you know, you believe in that terrible thing called total depravity. I mean, it even sounds awful. Well, take a look into your heart and you might know why it sounds so awful. But I want you to know today that there is no religion in the world that has such a negative view of human nature, but there is also no religion in the world that so eventually exalts man. And the teaching of the Bible is that we are taken from the mud to marble, and we are lifted from the pit, and we are taken to the palace. No other religion says that someday we shall rule with our God forever and ever in personal contact with Him, King of Kings and Lord of Lords, and He is going to share with us the privilege and the honor of enjoying it with Him. Now let me ask you, what have you got going in your life that's miserable? I want you to see it today as under the feet of a triumphant Christ. Oh, maybe Jesus isn't doing anything about it, or at least not doing what you think He should. But He's keeping records.
4: He's got it all under control. He will never know, as I mentioned earlier, he will never know more than he already does because he has infinite knowledge. There was a reformer by the name of Savonarola in Worms, Germany. There is a statue to Martin Luther, and Savonarola is one of the pre-reformers who also has a statue, along with three others who are known as the pre-reformers. Savonarola lived in Florence, Italy, and he instituted reforms at a very, very dark time in the Christian church in the 1400s. And he actually had a burning of all of the various artifacts and sinful things that people were involved in at that time, and it was called the Bonfire of the Vanities. And here in the United States, several years ago, a movie was made by that name. I have no idea what the movie was about, but I do know that that phrase is right out of Savonarola, who had the people bring their lewd books and their gambling devices and everything, and they had a bonfire. But eventually, Savonarola was executed. Now, you know, there's something that has never happened to you, right? You've never been executed. I've never been executed. You know, people say, well, there's a lot of bad news today. Well, let me tell you something. There is no such thing as news. What we call news is only the same old thing happening to new people. There is no such thing really as news. There's nothing that will ever happen to you that hasn't happened to somebody else. Why do I mention Savonarola? Well, he was eventually put to death, but before he died, he said in a sermon, and I guess come to think of it, that would be rather logical. He would say it before he died. All of you with me this morning? Savonarola said, "He who believes that Christ is above need never fear what happens below." King of kings, Lord of lords, God of very God, and we belong to him and will reign with him forever and ever. And if you believe that he is above, even if you're executed, you need not fear what happens below. And if you agree, let us pray. Our Father, today we want to thank you for the exalted, triumphant Christ. And Lord Jesus, we confess that during this time of waiting, it is so difficult, so difficult. We wish that this were a time of winning. And yet, Lord Jesus, we see you there as absolutely triumphant, and also triumphant over our circumstances, over our heartaches and our pains. And today, Father, we thank you for the fact that we belong to you. And we pray, O God, that you'll make us faithful. Now, there are some of you here who do not know Christ as your Savior. And I need to say that this message was not for you. But you could participate in its blessings if you received Christ in your heart. Why don't you talk to him? Why don't you say something like this, "Lord Jesus, I know that I'm a sinner." You say that in your heart to God. "I know that I am a sinner. I know I can't save myself. But at this moment, I accept Christ as mine, that I might belong to him forever and participate in his rule. In his name, amen."
2: Well, my friend, this is Pastor Lutzer. I hope that you have a pen or pencil handy because we're making available for you a resource that we think will be of help to understand both our culture and the gospel. It's a book entitled Marx and Moody. If you ask the question, did D.L. Moody know anything about Marxism here in America at the end of the 19th century? The answer is yes. There was here in the city of Chicago a workers' movement, and Moody says this: "Either these people are to be evangelized or the leaven of communism and infidelity will assume such power that it will break out in a reign of terror such as this country has never seen. Yes, already back in the 1800s. I'm going to give you some contact info now for the book Marx and Moody. Here's what you do. 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Remember the title of the book, Marx and Moody, Two Contemporaries, Two Gospels, Two Tombstones, and One Choice. Once again, here's the contact info. 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
1: It's time now for another chance for you to ask Pastor Lutzer a question about the Bible or the Christian life. One of the Ten Commandments tells us to honor your father and your mother. This is not always easy. As a Running to Win listener named Misty tells us, she asks, "How do you honor parents who are not honorable? My father is an alcoholic, and my mother was married 4 times.
5: Misty, first of all, let me say that my heart goes out to you. I know how difficult it is for children to be in a home where they cannot be proud of their parents. In fact, I venture to say that you probably were brought up with a tremendous amount of shame in your home. A couple of things. You know, it's interesting, in Matthew chapter 23, verse 2, Jesus was speaking about the religious leaders, and he said to the people, he said, honor them, practice what they say, but do not do what they do, because they say and they don't do what they say. In other words, they don't practice what they preach. So here's my advice to you. First of all, honor your parents as far as possible. When they ask you to do something good, you do it. There may be some things that they ask you to do that are wrong that you would be best off not to do. But for the most part, be obedient to them. Show them respect. But at the same time, you have to pity them. I mean, just think of how your father must feel as an alcoholic with all of that shame, and your mother knows that she has drastically failed in terms of her marriages. They know all that. And so there's a sense in which you have to pity them and the direction that they have taken. And who knows what kind of parenting they had? Because it may well be because of their background that this contributed, at least in some sense, into the brokenness of their lives. But the bottom line for you is simply this, Misty. God will never hold you accountable for doing a poor job of raising your parents. So there's a sense in which as you grow older, you have to put boundaries between yourself and your parents, and you have to walk away emotionally and spiritually from their direction. Continue to stay in touch with them. You can connect with them and respect them, but at the same time, I hope and pray that you are going in a different direction. And Misty, God knows your circumstances. He knows your heart. He knows your desire to serve Him. He's going to help you through this, and I know that you are going to live a very different life than your parents did.
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2: I was a fighter from the time I was a small child in Wilkesboro, North Carolina. When I was 12, I received Jesus as my Savior and asked Him to help keep me from a life of sin. I got a boxing scholarship for college. Mom was not happy when I decided to become a professional boxer. She prayed for me to be a preacher. While continuing my training, I met Lena, and we married the next year. After Pearl Harbor was bombed in 1941, I joined the Coast Guard Mounted Beach Patrol. I kept myself fit and ready to continue my boxing career. After our first son was born in 1944, I realized that much of my focus was on my physical body, not my spiritual life. And I wanted my son to be grounded in the faith, and that meant I had to be a better example. While I served, I was allowed to do some professional boxing. The Lord convicted my heart about the fights, but I ignored it for a while. By this time, we had three sons, and I retired from boxing. I was in a train yard accident, but God spared my life. Since then, I've gone to Bible school and followed God's direction for our lives. As an evangelist, sometimes things were difficult, but God has faithfully taken care of us. I'm Paul Ferguson. If the Son therefore shall make you free, ye shall be free indeed.
1: If you would like to be free from the weight of sin by receiving Jesus Christ as Lord and Savior, or maybe you have questions about it, call 1-888-NEED-HIM right now. 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

0: Merry Christmas.
1: Yeah, thanks. 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
3: 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And even the joys of this happy season leave you lonely and wistful.
4: Billy Graham.
3: Christ came into the world with problems very much like the ones we grapple with today. Christmas means that Emmanuel has come, that the people in darkness have seen a great light, and that he walks with us through the shadows. It means that God is with us. Christmas means that he comes into the night of our suffering and sorrow saying, I'm with you. Let me share your burden.
4: Would you like to hand over your burdens to God, both now and for the rest of your life? If so, go to findpeacewithgod.net. 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Merry Christmas from the Billy Graham Evangelistic Association.

0: What about homology? This is Ken Ham inviting you and your family to the Creation Museum south of Cincinnati. Homology is the idea that similar structures in different organisms show they have a shared evolutionary ancestry. It's supposed proof of evolution. Well, the similarities between organisms are real. For example, most vertebrates like bats, horses, and humans share a similar limb structure. But this doesn't point to a shared ancestry. It points to a shared creator. It makes sense God used the same basic design for many different creatures. After all, He made us to live in the same world, eat the same food, and breathe the same air. And the design He chose is the best. Homology? It means a creator.
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1: I was born in Belfast, Northern Ireland. My parents lived godly lives and took me to church, but I was determined to try all the evil the world had to offer. I joined the army at 18, was booted out for going AWOL. I was a drunken gambler when I got married, and I couldn't even hold a job. Then the troubles started in my homeland. Gunfire and explosions. Whenever violence erupted, my wife never knew if I was dead or alive because I was gone most of the time. I drove a lorry of liquid oxygen and had many a close call with terrorists who wanted to sabotage my cargo. One day, my children found a box of antique gold coins worth $100,000. Bystanders took most of the coins, leaving us with only 20, most of which I spent at the bars. I simply couldn't control my drinking until it finally landed me in the hospital. My sister sent her pastor to visit me, and he explained my need for Christ, but I wasn't ready for salvation. The pastor came to our house and took us to a gospel meeting where my wife was saved. And one night, I saw my six-year-old son on his knees, praying for me. He said, "Please, God, don't let me, Daddy, go to hell." I went to my room, fell on the floor, confessed my hopeless condition, and gave my life to Christ. I'm Billy Stevenson, and that was many years ago now. I've been an evangelist ever since, telling the world that Jesus will set you free. And if the Son therefore shall make you free, you shall be free indeed.
0: If you would like to be free from the weight of sin by receiving Jesus Christ as Lord and Savior, or maybe you have questions about it, call 1-888-NEED-HIM right now. 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
2: Marla and I dated when we were teenagers, and she was 16 when she got pregnant and we married. Marla dropped out of school, but I graduated and became an electrician. Our marriage was rocky because of my drinking, and after 9 years and 3 children, divorce beckoned. I had pondered suicide because life was so horrific. 2 men came to our house and told us that God loved us and gave his only son to pay for our sins. Marla and I both prayed, repented of our sins, and asked Jesus to save us. We wondered if anything would change. The next day at work, I cursed out of habit and felt conviction. We attended church with our children, and our oldest son was saved. I slowed down in my drinking, but still drank after payday. Finally, I poured the booze down the drain. God was changing us. I shared my faith, taught Bible classes, and tried to honor God at work. He was faithful to give me promotions until I was vice president of the company. Our oldest son graduated from Bible college and went to Guam as a missionary pastor. We visited, and a pastor there urged me to join them, but I resisted. Finally, Marla and I obeyed God, and we've been in Guam 11 years serving the Lord. Trust in the Lord. I'm Joe Baldwin. If the Son therefore shall make you free, ye shall be free indeed.
1: If you would like to be free from the weight of sin by receiving Jesus Christ as Lord and Savior, or maybe you have questions about it, call 1-888-NEED-HIM right now. 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

enjoy one of the most powerful messages in song. If you happen to be a place where in your mind and in your heart you feel distant from the Father, you feel like He can't use you, well, these lyrics are just for you.

0: wasn't raised in a Christian home, but Brady always thought of himself as a pretty good guy. But then...
1: I had a cousin die. For the first time it hit me, I realized, oh, I'm going to die one day. What happens after that, if anything? Intellectually, reincarnation just didn't work for me. So I was left with either nothing happens or you go to heaven or hell. I wasn't willing to take that risk. And I had a dream one day that Jesus came back and I wasn't saved. And that morning, I got up and took a shower. And in the shower, I asked Jesus to be my Lord and Savior.
0: As Brady prayed that morning, his sins were quite literally washed away. That same cleansing from sin can be yours when you come to God through faith in Jesus Christ. For a free booklet about what it means to have a personal relationship with Jesus Christ, call the Billy Graham Evangelistic Association on 1-300-799-727 or visit billygraham.org.
2: Then the angel showed me the river of the water of life, as clear as crystal, flowing from the throne of God and of the Lamb. No longer will there be any curse, for the throne of God and of the Lamb will be in the city. Behold, I am coming soon.

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1: The dad took his son, then about 5 years of age, and lifted him to the top of the wall about 42 inches above the ground. Then he said, "Now, son, jump and I'll catch you." The little boy looked down and hesitated. "Come on, son, jump, I'll catch you." The lad looked into his face. Then he jumped. But as he did so, the dad withdrew his arms and the little boy landed in a crumpled heap on the ground, shocked and crying. "Look," said the dad, "this is to teach you an important lesson in life. You can never trust anybody, ever, not even me. Now don't forget it." Unquestionably, that boy was old enough to remember for the rest of his life, but what a lesson it taught. Is it any wonder that when some think of God as a father, they are completely uncertain that he will be there for them in the time of need? Some 3,000 years ago, Moses wrote, "God is not a man that he should lie, nor a son of man that he should change his mind. Does he speak and then not act? Does he promise and not fulfill?" Absentee dads are plentiful today, along with deadbeat dads who demonstrate by their actions they're not to be taken seriously. You can't count on them when a youngster needs a dad. But is that also true of God, whom Scripture calls a father? Moses, the one who first told us that God is not a man who breaks promises, wrote, "The Lord your God, he is the faithful God, keeping his covenant of love to 1,000 generations of those who love and keep his commandments." Now, to understand the importance of this in relationship to your own life, you need to know something of the power of a covenant. It's different from a contract, which has limited liability. Going back some 6,000 years in history, you find covenants between people, not much different from the legal contracts we use today, with one very important difference. There were two kinds of covenants, one made between equals and the other made by two individuals whose resources and authority were vastly different. Say between a sovereign or a powerful landowner with lots of money and one of his subjects, a poor person with limited resources. Now that's the kind of covenant that God makes with us, one that cannot be broken. Moses calls him the faithful God and describes what he promises as a covenant of love. Only a loving father who cares about you agrees to bless you, something the New Testament calls grace, simply because you are his child. The first mention of the word love in the Bible is that of a father's love for his son. The father, Abraham, and the son was Isaac. God told Abraham that he wanted him to present his son, his only son, whom you love, as a sacrifice. "God is faithful in keeping covenant with his children," said Moses, "for 1,000 generations." Now, if a generation is roughly 50 years, then 1,000 generations would be 50,000 years, and that should be long enough for any of us. His point is that you can count on God to honor the promises of his word. You can count on him to be there for you, not to say, "Jump and I'll catch you," then let you fall in a heap, but one whose everlasting arms are beneath you, whose strong hands will catch you, and who will lift you from the miry clay of life and put your feet on the solid rock. Of one thing you can be certain. You can count on a loving father who sent his son to demonstrate his love and concern. Indeed.
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God's name is more powerful than any disease you can name tonight. You might have received a horrible report from the doctors and told you your disease is incurable. But you know what? There's hope tonight. There is hope because God's promised that He would heal us. I want you to put His word on your lips tonight. Sing His word back to Him. And see if His name isn't more powerful than cancer, than heart disease, or any disease that you can name tonight. Oh yes, He's your healer.

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1: From childhood, I hated injustice and resolved to live a life of purity. But as I became a teenager and saw others who compromised their beliefs, I became cynical. In college, I began drinking, which led to my terrible temper. Once I used my fist to pound a dent into a car that cut me off, and once I ripped out a sink in a men's room because the bartender cheated me. A psychiatrist classified me 4F so I wouldn't be drafted in the Vietnam War. I graduated from college with no ambitions and couldn't find a job. All I did was drink and use drugs. Then I began

0: I grew in knowledge of the Lord. I talked the draft board into letting me enlist in the Army. After success in artillery school, I was selected for officer candidate school. Given my background, only God could have accomplished that. I'm Robert Mortensen. If the Son, therefore, shall make you free, ye shall be free indeed.
1: If you would like to be free from the weight of sin by accepting Jesus Christ as Lord and Savior, call 1-888-NEED-HIM right now. 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
4: 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Today's Bible teacher is Chuck Missler, connecting the Bible to your life and the world around you. In today's study, Chuck begins his teaching on the book of Malachi, chapter 2.
3: Well, tonight we're going to continue our study of the Italian book of the Bible, Malachi, known more commonly and more accurately as Malachi. And we're in chapter 2 of the book of Malachi, a call by the Holy Spirit for you to love God totally. Book of Malachi, very, very timely book in many ways. Previously, we covered the background and the context for the particular message, but I think the thing that should transcend all that background and all those perceptions is the relevance of what the Spirit would say to you and I today. Some of the message is directed denotatively, specifically to the priests of that day and the way that they were failing in their calling and their appointed duties. And what the Scripture makes clear expressly in the text is that it applies not just to them but to the whole nation. And as we read from Malachi, we should keep in mind that in our New Testament position, we are not relieved but rather burdened even more fully. Because while on the one hand we're not under the law, of course, anyone who's been through Romans understands that, but we are, you and I, called to be kings and priests. And we use that term so glibly, but we should recognize as we explore Malachi that what he's saying to the priests applies to the congregation of Israel in his day, but it also applies to you and I in some ways. Let's see how it fits. So in that sense, let's just jump in. Malachi chapter 2, verse 1. "And now, O ye priests, this commandment is for you." Now, of course, he's still dealing with the priests. He's going to deal with the character of their offerings, not their value. He's going to deal with that later, the character of their offerings. Each of the great offerings the priests offered in the temple, of course, pointed to Jesus Christ. Each was to represent the coming one, holy, undefiled, separate, perfect, and without blemish. If you study the book of Leviticus, you go through all those offerings, every detail points to Jesus Christ. And Jesus said so. In Psalm 40, verse 8, he says, "The volume of the book is written of me." And one of the great discoveries you make, in fact, to me, in my mind, my life has been a life of discoveries and adventures, but the greatest one was the discovery that these 66 books, indeed, while written by 40 different guys over thousands of years, are an integrated message. That it's from Genesis through Revelation, it's an integrated package. The New Testament is in the Old Testament concealed, and the Old Testament is in the New Testament revealed. It's one book. And it all points to Jesus Christ. Now, it's interesting that each of the specifications of all those offerings included some specific purpose by God. And we get some clue of that. I think I mentioned this a little bit last time, but we'll use it by way of review. You may recall how Moses was chastised so severely by not following precisely God's instructions regarding the water from the rock the second time. Now, you may recall that in Exodus 17, there was an incident where God told Moses to strike the rock, and the rock produced water for the thirsty nation. But a similar event occurred later in Numbers chapter 20, in which God told him to speak to the rock. And when they needed water, speak to the rock, and it would provide. And what Moses did, he went and struck the rock the second time. You say, well, gee, that's sort of a trivial change. Because of that change, God told Moses, you can't enter the promised land. He had shepherded these people throughout the wilderness for 40 years after this miraculous deliverance from Egypt. And here at the end of this, actually 38 years, he screws up. They needed water. And he did exactly what he did some 30 years earlier. See, God told him to speak to the rock. And because he didn't, God says, and there were some other aspects too. He was also angry. He gave the people the impression that God was angry with them. He was not a faithful witness. In 1 Corinthians chapter 10, verse 4, Paul tells us that the rock that followed them was Christ. In other words, he's saying there's an analogy, there's an allegory there. Not that, don't misunderstand, it was a real rock and a real incident, but Paul points out that that had other purposes. And as we analyze that, your first reaction is, gee, Moses really got beat up pretty badly for not following directions. Here after 40 years of faithful service, looking forward to entering the promised land, he would be able to see it from the top of the hill. In fact, we visited that hill when we were in Israel last. And, or actually technically Jordan last, but he wasn't allowed to go in the promised land because he wasn't a faithful witness. In what sense? Well, he a number of things, but one of which is that he didn't speak to the rock, he hit it. You say, well, gee, what's the difference? I mean, well, God is very precise. He has his reasons. And some scholars stand back and are fascinated because the two yieldings of the water at Meribah, one in Exodus 17 and one in Numbers 20, had Moses followed precisely what God told him to do, they would model, in a sense, the first and second comings of Jesus Christ. And we begin to realize that God's purpose, in part at least, was to present that possibility, and it was thwarted, if you will, by Moses not following directions exactly. In contrast, for an example, in Genesis 22, where Abram is told to offer his son. And so he obeys. He goes up to the Mount Moriah and offers his son. In Abram's case, he knew he was acting out prophecy. Because 2,000 years later, on that very spot, another father did offer his son as an offering for sin. Anyway, moving on, all believers are priests in this age. And so Malachi's warnings to priests is for us. And you and I have to be guarded against misrepresenting God. Any time that we present God as soft on sin or lenient in inappropriate ways, we're misrepresenting God. Anytime we are excessively harsh and fail to communicate God's love, we're misrepresenting God. That means we better do our homework, better know what we're talking about. Moving on to verse 2, Malachi continues, "If ye will not hear, and if ye will not lay it to their heart, to give God glory unto my name, saith the Lord of hosts, I will even send a curse upon you, and I will curse your blessings, yea, I have cursed them already, because you do not lay it to heart." There's a preamble question I should ask. What is the chief mission, chief task before each of us? Each of us are here with a purpose. What is the primary, number one, above all else, purpose? Well, for a priest, the chief end of priests is to glorify God. And I submit to you that that's also our highest and most urgent purpose, is to glorify God. Now, what do you mean by glory? Glory denotes all the weight, gravity, and so forth of God's presence. It's the presence that defined his importance and the respect that he was owed. It also says, give glory unto my name. Now, the word name appears for the sixth time in these first 16 verses of this book. The word name in the scripture is intended to sum up all of his person, his attributes, his reputation, his doctrine, and his ethical teaching. You can undertake a very fruitful study of the concept of the word name in the Bible, when we do something in God's name, and so forth. Now, God's name here had been disgraced and made to appear shabby and despised by the way the priests had professed their faith, offered their gifts, entered into the service of God. They had a form of godliness, but denied his power, as Paul admonishes 2 Timothy in chapter 3, verse 5. Their works denied their words. Titus 1:16 being an example of the New Testament. Now, it's interesting, there's a curse in Deuteronomy 27 and 28, where it says, I will send a curse upon you, and I will curse your blessings. That's virtually almost a quotation here in Malachi of Deuteronomy 28, verse 20, along with Leviticus 26. God, in effect, had a covenant with the priests, and that all of their gifts, their goods, their production, the production of the land, and even the promise of these would fall under God's judgment. And the Old Testament benediction in Numbers 6, in effect, applies to that. It's the inverse of that. Now, three times the text will mention a curse for disobedience and unbelief. The point Malachi is trying to get across is God's name is serious business. Nothing pollutes it more than the misconduct of those whose business it is to honor it. Nothing pollutes God's name more than the misconduct of those whose business it is to honor it. Now, as we read this indictment of the priests in Malachi's day, and as we begin to recognize that, gee, we're called to be kings and priests of our Lord and Savior, the shoe's starting to pinch a little bit. Both personally and nationally, the indictment is going to broaden to all of Israel. The leader, the priests there were the leaders of Israel. They're responsible. But the entire nation was already beginning to feel the pressure of the curse. And one of the things we can't help but ponder as we get into this chapter is America already in the same position? Is the judgment of God already against this land, a land that He so uniquely blessed and yet has so openly turned its back on its benefactor? Moving to verse 3. Behold, I will corrupt. Technically, the word is rebuke in the Hebrew. I will rebuke your seed and spread dung upon your faces, even the dung of your solemn feasts, and one shall take you away with it. Translation is a little difficult. The word seed or descendants in this case is really more likely to be an allusion to the produce of the ground rather than one's offspring. It's a term we generally associate with offspring. Here it's being used in a more agrarian sense. Although either view, you can take either view, it's acceptable in terms of what he's talking about here. And Deuteronomy 28 is a good background chapter to get into for this background. To rebuke a seed was to, in effect, stop its growth, is the idiom involved. We're going to discover all through here, especially in this verse, it's very, very, you almost have to be a farmer to really understand what Malachi is getting at here. Now, the maw was the assigned portion of the priests, Deuteronomy 18:3. But the dung of the maw was to be cast upon their faces, and they would have to be then taken away as an abhorrent thing along with the maw. Our sort of softer, more casual phrase, he's rubbing their noses in it, is sort of a carryover of the same idea, although obviously Malachi is being far more graphic and far more direct on this. But even worse than this expression of disdain is that final phrase, because even more dreadful is that they would be removed from God's presence, along with the dung, the entrails, and so forth. And Leviticus 8:7 and 16:27 are our background. But so this is the warm-up. Now, the next, from verses 4 through 9, Malachi is going to focus more precisely. The whole chapter is really about loving God totally. He's talked about loving God's glory so far. Now he's going to shift a bit and his focus and the love of God's word. Verse 4, and ye shall know that I have sent this commandment to you, that my covenant might be with Levi, saith the Lord of hosts. Now, this phrase, that then you shall know that I am the Lord, is a phrase you rings familiar. It occurs frequently throughout the Old Testament biblical text, where the judgment of God is used as a lever to help men and women face up to the challenge that God has put before them. And we find that all the way through, especially like Pharaoh in Exodus 7, and a lot often in Ezekiel, same thing. God's judgment would come if the priest would not respond to his challenge to change. And the thing that we have to sort of reflect ourselves, is that true of us? Now, he speaks of them, in effect, he's going to speak later in chapter 3, the sons of Levi. And some technicians argue that that sounds confusing because not all Levites were priests. He's using the term, the denotative term, connotatively. He obviously knew that the priesthood descended from the sons of Aaron from Leviticus 8, or from the sons of Zadok later in Ezekiel 44. He uses the broader term Levi to include all who served around the temple, not just those that were at the altar, in effect. He's deliberately using what a rhetorical analyst would call a synecdoche, a general for the specific or specific for the general. Now, this zeal of Levi is hereby implicitly alluded to. Doesn't have to be limited to the famous episode of Phinehas. You may recall in Numbers 25, he was stirred to action when the Simeonite Zimri and the Midianite woman of Cozbi were fornicating. While the entire nation, congregation, was assembled in repentance before God, Zimri and Cozbi walked brazenly across the encampment to commit fornication in the name of religious prostitution and the worship of the dead. That's amplified not only in Numbers 25, but also in Psalm 106. Phinehas stood up and pierced them both through with a spear while they were in the act, and was blessed as a result of that, and that was credited to the tribe of Levi. And also at Sinai, you may recall, they were faithful when they had the sin of the golden calf. You remember when Charlton Heston came down from the hill? And they were, you know, okay. Well, the Levites were faithful at that time. Exodus 32 and Deuteronomy 33, that's recounted. Now, what Malachi is in effect implying here is an incredible contrast from the zeal of those days compared to the perfunctory cynicism, if you will, of the priests of Malachi's day. Verse 5, my covenant was with him of life and peace, and I gave them to him for fear wherewith he feared me and was afraid before my name. God's covenant with Levi included life and peace. That's God's gifts to obedient persons. You want life and peace, you gain that by obedience to God. Deuteronomy and Proverbs both hammer away at this all through. They point out that these blessings of God are a result of total commitment to the commandments of God. And I won't go through all the verses. It's pretty obvious if you skim through those books. And blessings here are withheld from them because they denied him their obedience. America has denied God his rightful respect and gratitude for the land of blessing, and the fear that many of us have is that we may be already beyond the point of no return, that God's judgment may be coming upon our land. Verse 6, the law of truth was in his mouth, the iniquity, and specifically the word is injustice, was not found in his lips. He walked with me in peace and equity and did turn many away from iniquity. The real task of the servant of God is that he boldly expounds the law of God as it is found in his word. All of it, not just parts of it, all of it, the whole counsel of God. Whether or not it's popular or relevant, before this chapter is over, we're going to be dealing with some very unpopular concepts and ideas and admonitions. But the faithful proclamation of God's word will turn many to righteousness. Remember Daniel 12:3 and other passages emphasize that. He speaks here of walking with me, is the phrase. Walking with implies far more intimate fellowship than walking after. We're to walk after the Lord, after his commandments, indeed. But what's implied here is to walk with. Both Enoch and Noah are uniquely described as walking with God. This term is used very sparingly, and it's intended to imply unusually intimate communion or fellowship, and excuse the expression, koinonia, with God. And that's one reason we call our ministry Koinonia House, because koinonia means fellowship or communication and so forth. And I might mention that priests, by the way, were admonished to exercise a judicial function in Deuteronomy 17 and 19. They were to exercise justice and impartiality. But let's move on to verse 7. For the priests' lips should keep knowledge, and they should seek the law at his mouth, for he is the messenger of the Lord of hosts. But see, the Levite was a teacher of the people. And in Deuteronomy 33, that's emphasized. And I have a challenge for you guys. Men. I'm not talking about the women now. Let me just pick on the guys. Are you the priest of your home? That's what you're admonished to do in the New Testament if you're a Christian. You're the priest of your home. Are you the teacher You're the priest of your home. You're not just the judge and advocate and whatever. You're also the teacher. I won't ask for a show of hands of how many of you guys make sure that your kids know the commandments of the Lord through your teaching, guys. It's interesting that Paul himself appears to draw an analogy between evangelists and pastor teachers in Ephesians chapter 4, verses 7 and on, and the functions of the Levites in Numbers 8 and 18. The Levites are said to be taken in Numbers 8 and 18, like leading captives, if you will, and then given back to God for service. That's the idioms that are used there in Numbers 8 and so forth. Just as God had led captivity captive. Paul is quoting Psalm 68, 18, and that's in turn quoting Numbers 8 and 18. So it's interesting that even the New Testament, those same applications are evident. Verse 8 continues, "But ye are departed out of the way, ye have caused many to stumble at the law, ye have corrupted the covenant of Levi, saith the Lord of hosts." See, God himself was to be the portion or the inheritance of the priests. And it's interesting, what caught my eye, by the way, in verse 8, says, "But ye are departed out of the way." And if you've done a careful study of the book of Acts, you may recall in those early years, in the days of Paul, the Christian way was spoken of as the way in Acts 24 and several times there it mentions, speaking of the believer, that you're in the way. The way was apparently the idiom in those days of speaking of what you and I would call the Christian walk. It's interesting to see the Holy Spirit echo that New Testament phrase here even in the Old Testament, "But you're departed out of the way of God." And so obviously there's a contrast here as Malachi, or to God through Malachi, raises his indictments against the priests. The contrast between the Levites of that day and those, I mean the early days of Israel and those of Malachi's day. And one of the things that we sort of have to just put on our own perspective, I guess, as to whether it fits to our day. We're not Levitical, we're not under the law on the one hand, but we are called to be priests, we are called to glorify his name, we are called to communicate, teach, extol the word of God. Do we do so effectively? Do we do it faithfully? Do we do it in a way that touches lives? And if you figure it's bad so far, it gets worse. Let's move on. Verse 9. "Therefore, have I also made you contemptible and base before all the people, according as ye have not kept my ways, but ye have been partial in the law." See, the priests had become so corrupt, they'd lost all respect in the eyes of the people as well as the eyes of God. See, they had courted popularity by modifying God's requirements, but that backfired. Is there a parallel? Are ministers today modifying God's requirements? Have you paid attention to the Jesus seminar where they vote on what Christ really said and didn't? I'm always amused by those articles about the so-called Jesus seminar. You get the impression that if they cast enough votes, Christ would resign. The politically correct Bibles, and so forth. And what's the result of all of this? It's interesting. Does the world respect the ministry? You know, there was a day, not that long ago, that to be a minister of the gospel of Christ was a position of respect in the community. Even among non-believers, they still respected. They showed reverence to men of the cloth, if you will. And today, there are all kinds of jokes and disparagements, putting all ministers in the same class that seems to have been earned by the TV evangelists and what have you. And what's the remedy? The remedy is for the ministry to declare the whole counsel of God. That's one reason that the churches in America that seem to be prospering, that seem to be growing, that seem to be relevant, are the ones that teach the Bible verse by verse from cover to cover. Whereas part of the proactive program of the congregation is the pastor or the leader, whatever, is teach. There's a teaching opportunity to go verse by verse through the Bible, through the entire Bible, not just favorite passages. When we do not first seek God's glory and totally love and respond to his word, then our culture is in desperate trouble. And one thing I spared you this evening was to go through 84 charts with a view graph. I literally am in possession of 84 different statistical charts that measure social measures. Teenage pregnancies. You can make the whole list of these things. There's 84 of these. All of them were somewhat improving until 1962. All about 1962-63, they all start to degrade dramatically. Divorce rates were actually declining until the early 60s, and then suddenly they're going out of sight. And you go through measure after measure after measure, almost anything you can think of that measures our social welfare, health, call it what you will, deteriorates dramatically from 1962 to 63 on. What happened that year or two, that caused a change? Something must have, some new virus, some new something. What happened? The Supreme Court outlawed prayer in the schools and outlawed the reading, the next year outlawed reading the Bible in schools. That's when very measurably the Supreme Court decided to socially engineer our culture and take God out of it. And that's when it really started to turn south fast. Now, we've talked about the loyalty to God's glory, loyalty to God's word. Let's talk about loyalty to the God of the covenant. Verse 10, have we not all one Father, Malachi claims in verse 10. Hath not one God created us? Why do we deal treacherously, every man against his brother? And you might read that one another. Don't think that's a male brother, that's one another. We'll come back to that term.
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5: Mine was a quiet life in Memphis till I was 16 and started drinking beer. I soon moved on to hard liquor and drugs that clouded my judgment. In college, I discovered broadcasting and found my niche as a disc jockey, spinning records at a local radio station. Groupies would call, inviting me to their place after work, where we partied. And from radio, I moved on to disco clubs, where my job was to entertain the crowd and keep them drinking. The manager kept me supplied with drinks as well. I made so much money that I had two sports cars and lived in a luxury apartment where I bought an endless stream of girlfriends. And one night I drank too much, got in a fight, and was fired. No problem. I managed to get a better offer with more money in Houston. Before I moved, though, my cousin told me to start going to church, that I'd find life easier. But I didn't listen, because the disco life had me hooked. After a few years, however, the emptiness began to close in on me. So I went to church, hoping to ease the feeling of futility, and I left in tears, knowing I was lost. Still unwilling to give up the money and the perks, I went to church occasionally, but hardened my heart to the message of God's sacrifice for our sins. And then one afternoon, I fell on my face and cried out to God to help me. And that night, I attended a big evangelistic rally and didn't resist God's call. I laid down my sin-scarred life at the cross, and that night, I quit my job as well. I'm Ron Bronte. If the Son, therefore, shall make you free, you shall be free indeed.
1: If you would like to be free from the weight of sin by receiving Jesus Christ as Lord and Savior, or maybe you have questions about it, call 1-888-NEED-HIM right now. 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

0: So you mean to tell me that you've never gotten a ticket?
1: Nope. My record is spotless because I know how to drive. Hey, get moving. To drive in all conditions.
0: Not even a warning?
1: Are you kidding? I was taught well. And I've... Oh, here's a break in traffic. Hold on. I've got skills.
0: Do you need to show them off on the way to church?
1: God bless me with a gift.
0: We're here.
1: Yeah, and we're 5 minutes early. Wow. Listen to all those uptight people behind us. Don't they know that this is the Sabbath?
2: Maybe you don't cut people off in traffic, but it is important to remember that, as a Christian, the way you live your life affects how other people think about Jesus. In Matthew 5:16, we're told to let our light shine before others so they can see our good works and give glory to our Father who is in heaven. Learn how you can be a light to the world. Go to findpeacewithgod.net. 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

0: What about homology? This is Ken Ham inviting you and your family to the Creation Museum south of Cincinnati. Homology is the idea that similar structures in different organisms show they have a shared evolutionary ancestry. It's supposed proof of evolution. Well, the similarities between organisms are real. For example, most vertebrates like bats, horses, and humans share a similar limb structure. But this doesn't point to a shared ancestry. It points to a shared creator. It makes sense God used the same basic design for many different creatures. After all, He made us to live in the same world, eat the same food, and breathe the same air. And the design He chose is the best. Homology? It means a creator.
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1: Ever make a wrong turn? My life did. My parents took me to church all the time, so I knew right from wrong. But at 13, I rebelled. I skipped church to visit a friend, then fell off his roof and broke both wrists. I knew I'd made a wrong turn, but didn't care. When my wrists healed, I worked hard and became a basketball star. Then I changed schools just to be near a girl. Because I was an outsider, I didn't make the team, and my promising career ended. I began drinking and gambling, and by 15 was smoking pot, moving rapidly the wrong way. I quit school to get a job. I sorted garbage and sold scrap iron with a local garbage man till I could buy a truck and go into business myself. One day, I stopped on an old mountain road and sat there with a bottle of liquor assessing my life. I thought, what if I die today? I'd made plenty of wrong turns, but was powerless to change. The next Sunday I went to church. The preacher said, "Are you ready to die? Jesus paid the penalty for your sins." Later, I asked him if God could forgive everything. He assured me Christ would cover all my sins. I asked Jesus to forgive me and correct my wrong ways. With God, I'm headed right and love telling others that He can put anyone back on track. I'm Tommy Lewis. If the Son, therefore, shall make you free, ye shall be free indeed.
0: If you would like to be free from the weight of sin by accepting Jesus Christ as Lord and Savior, call 1-888-NEED-HIM right now. 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

0: and lightning. Peanut butter and jelly. Hugs and kisses. Some things are just meant to go together. But what about fear and wisdom? Well, the Bible tells us those belong together too. Billy Graham explains.
1: You can't begin to have wisdom, the Bible says, until you get your heart straightened out with God. All the education of the world won't do it. The only thing education can give you is knowledge, scientific information, logical relationships of facts. But only the fear of the Lord can give you the beginning of wisdom. The Word of God declares that you cannot live sensibly. You cannot have joy and peace in your heart until you know what the Bible calls the fear of the Lord.
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2: The lights and rides of a carnival offer people a sense of contentment, but it's short-lived. I know, because I was a carnival worker for many years and was anything but content. But it was all I knew. As an operator of games, I'd cheat, lie, and double-talk the public, then turn around and cheat my boss. It's safe to say my whole life was a lie, sprinkled with enough truth to make it sound legitimate. I was an epileptic who mixed my meds with illegal drugs. And if I couldn't find dope, I'd double or triple my meds trying to find a sense of peace. Once, I took all my meds at once, hoping I'd die and find whatever comes after death. One day, as I stumbled along a street in Chicago, a man invited me into Pacific Garden Mission. Everything there was free, including the best thing in life. Skeptical, I went in and sat down. The speaker that night talked about life's emptiness, guilt, and fears. He said it all came because of sin, and that Jesus died to pay for that sin and give us eternal peace, lasting peace, with God. I'd never heard that before, but it was what I had longed for. That night, I repented of my sins and received Jesus as my Savior. Lasting peace came, and God made me a new person, drastically changing my life. The best thing in life was free, although the price that Jesus paid for me was His death. I'm Bobby Hopper, and if the Son therefore shall make you free, ye shall be free indeed.
1: If you would like to be free from the weight of sin by receiving Jesus Christ as Lord and Savior, call 1-888-NEED-HIM right now. Free Indeed is a production of Pacific Garden Mission, 1458 South Canal Street, Chicago, Illinois, 60607. 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
4: Thank you and welcome to Scripture on Creation. I'm Scott Kump.
5: And I'm Dr. Ben Scripture.
4: Dr. Scripture, it's been a couple of weeks since we did a Creation in the Psalms program. Mm-hmm. When we did the last one, we were in the midst of an in-depth study on Psalm 139. That's the psalm we sort of dubbed the I Am Fearfully and Wonderfully Made psalm.
5: Yeah, I like that.
4: And today we're going to consider verses 7 through 18.
5: Okay, Scott, we may be able to get through that much today, but there's so much to consider in this psalm.
4: Yes, we spent two whole programs on just the first stanza, right?
5: That's right. And there's especially a lot to consider in this section that we're going to get into, because it gets into the heart of the references to God's creative work, which, of course, is why we're studying this psalm as part of our series on creation in the Psalms. So we've covered verses 1 through 6. Now let's read the next section.
4: That would be the second stanza of the song, right?
5: Yes. Psalm 139 is a song with four stanzas. The first stanza emphasized God's intimate knowledge and relationship with us, something that David basically had said he couldn't even put into words.
4: You know, Dr. Scripture, that sounds just like something that the Apostle Paul says in the New Testament. In 2 Corinthians 9:15, he says, "Thanks be to God for his indescribable gift."
5: Isn't that true?
4: Yep.
5: Yeah, I remember the King James said, for his unspeakable gift. And the meaning is, you just can't completely put it into words. It's indescribable. And what is that indescribable gift that Paul refers to there in 2 Corinthians? It is precisely what David is marveling at in the first stanza of Psalm 139, a very personal relationship with God himself. Or put another way, God gives himself to us. For God so loved the world that he gave his only begotten Son, that whosoever believes in him should not perish, but have eternal life. So, we'll read the second stanza of Psalm 139, verses 7 through 12. And in this section, we will learn that we not only can have a personal relationship with God, and that he knows us really, really well, but there is also no place where we can possibly go where he's not there watching over us, even if we were trying to escape his notice.
4: Dr. Scripture, although that thought is comforting most of the time, for some, on occasion at least, that fact can be very unsettling, maybe even scary.
5: Well, that's very true, Scott. There's no hiding from God. So here's how David puts it in Psalm 139. Let's read verses 7 through 12. Where can I go from thy spirit? Or where can I flee from thy presence?
4: If I ascend to heaven, thou art there. If I make my bed in Sheol, behold, thou art there.
5: If I take the wings of the dawn, if I dwell in the remotest part of the sea,
4: even there thy hand will lead me, and thy right hand will lay hold of me.
5: If I say, surely the darkness will overwhelm me, and the light around me will be night,
4: even the darkness is not dark to thee, and the night is as bright as the day. Darkness and light are alike to thee.
5: So, to summarize, these verses speak to the ever-present help and care of the Lord. He is always, always there. You're never alone. Remember that, brother or sister in Christ. You are never alone. If you are God's child, you can never be separated from him.
4: Now, that sounds like something else that Paul writes about, in this case, at the end of Romans chapter 8, where he talks about nothing separating us from the love of God.
5: Oh, that's right, Scott. We're finding a lot of Paul thinking about some of the same things David wrote about. Let's read those verses. Scott, you're thinking of Romans 8, verses 38 and 39, the very last part of Romans chapter 8. It says, for I am convinced that neither death nor life, nor angels, nor principalities, nor things present, nor things to come, nor powers,
4: nor height, nor depth, nor any other created thing shall be able to separate us from the love of God, which is in Christ Jesus our Lord.
5: So in these verses, you really can see a comparison between what David was talking about going to Sheol and what Paul described as going to the heights of heaven or into the depths of the ocean. There's no place in all creation that can separate us from God himself. And here we're reminded that Paul is saying that there's no being separated from the love of God. The idea being God's attention and his love for us are one and the same.
4: Dr. Scripture, that idea of wherever we go, God is there. There's such beautiful imagery back there in Psalm 139. Mm-hmm. I just think of that idea of, if I take the wings of the dawn, you know he's there. I can't get away from him.
5: Indeed, the imagery is beautiful in Psalm 139, along with all the other wonderful messages that are in it. The wings of the dawn. You get this picture of soaring high like an eagle and watching the sunrise. Another thing that I really like is in verse 10. Did you notice the phrase, thy right hand will lay hold of me? Did you know right hand is where my name comes from?
4: No, I didn't realize that.
5: Yes, it is the Hebrew word yamin, which is translated right hand. And so my name, Ben Yamin, means son of the right hand.
4: Oh, like Benjamin, the son of Jacob, right?
5: Exactly. Son of the right hand. He was Jacob's right-hand son, the son of his strength. I just love the different kinds of pictures that Hebrew paints. You know, we sometimes miss it because we're not reading Hebrew. But there in verse 10, where it says, even there thy hand will lead me, and thy right hand will lay hold of me. I also think about Psalm 23, another psalm of David, Remember what David says in that psalm. The Lord is my shepherd, I shall not want. He makes me lie down in green pastures. He leads me beside quiet waters. He restores my soul. Then going on down to verse 4, even though I walk through the valley of the shadow of death, I fear no evil, for thou art with me. Thy rod and thy staff, they comfort me. So over and over again, we see David is aware of God's presence, and he takes comfort in the fact that no matter where he goes, no matter what can happen to him, the Lord is with him and that the Lord is leading him.
4: Dr. Scripture, I find it's also a comfort to know God's awareness of the many circumstances that scare us. In fact, some of those situations are ones he puts us into.
5: Like what?
4: Well, I think of Joshua, for example, God telling him to lead the Israelites into battle, but he encourages Joshua by reminding him that he, God, will be with him.
5: That's an excellent example. Let's read what you're referring to, Scott. You read Joshua 1, 5, and 6, and then I'll skip down and read verse 9.
4: No man will be able to stand before you all the days of your life. Just as I have been with Moses, I will be with you. I will not fail you or forsake you. Be strong and courageous, for you shall give this people possession of the land which I swore to their fathers to give them.
5: Have I not commanded you? Be strong and courageous. Do not tremble or be dismayed, for the Lord your God is with you wherever you go. And doesn't that sound just like what the Lord Jesus told his disciples before he left earth?
4: It sure does. You're referring to the Great Commission.
5: Yes. In Matthew 28, 19 and 20, Jesus said, go therefore and make disciples of all the nations, baptizing them in the name of the Father and the Son and the Holy Spirit, teaching them to observe all that I commanded you. And lo, I am with you always, even to the end of the age. As you pointed out, Scott, the Lord knows what can cause us to be afraid, and so he encourages us ahead of time that he will be with us in whatever situation we're in. So, getting back to Psalm 139, you know, we don't even have to be afraid of the dark. Often, it's little children that fear the dark. But, you know, sometimes adults, they can get in a dark place and be afraid too. I'm not just talking figuratively. I mean, you may find yourself in the dark somewhere. You don't know where you are, and it's a little scary. You know, verse 11 says, even if I say, surely the darkness will overwhelm me and the light around me will be night, even the darkness is not dark to thee. David is reminding us that even in the dark, we need not fear because the Lord is with us. And, you know, thinking about what David says here at the end of verse 12, darkness and light are alike to thee, I can't help but recall something in the New Testament. You know, we've been going back and forth several times between comments from Paul and David, and I'm thinking of something that Peter said. And the reason that my mind goes to this comment of Peter is because very often people, in an attempt to say that God doesn't mean the word day is a 24-hour period in Genesis 1, they'll use what Peter says in 2 Peter chapter 3, verse 8. I want to make a comparison between what David says here in Psalm 139 and then what people use saying what Peter means in 2 Peter 3, 8. And I'd like to make the point that because something is said in the New Testament doesn't mean we should change the way we understand the Old Testament and the simple meaning of a word or phrase. Can you imagine us interpreting this phrase of David in Psalm 139, darkness and light are alike to thee, to mean that darkness doesn't mean darkness in the Old Testament because they're both the same to God?
4: Mm-hmm.
5: Well, that's what people do with the word day back in 2 Peter, where it says, with the Lord, one day is as 1,000 years and 1,000 years as one day. But what Peter says doesn't change the meaning of the word day. What Peter is doing is making a contrast very similar to what David did in Psalm 139. Peter is basically contrasting how God's way of looking at things is very, very different from we simple, limited human beings. David points out that darkness and light are the same to God, where darkness and light are very different to us. When we're in the dark, we can't see. We don't know where we're going, but God isn't limited that way. Now, David is not changing the meaning of darkness and light just because God perceives them differently than we do, any more than Peter is changing the meaning of the word day because God perceives 1,000 years and a day differently than we do. And so the sense of this second stanza of Psalm 139 is that no matter where we go or even if we try and escape, we are never, never alone. And we can never, ever separate ourselves from God. Now, listener, is that fact comforting or is it scary? Well, obviously, it depends on your relationship with God.
4: Exactly.
5: If you're in good fellowship with Him or if you know what you're doing is something that displeases Him. He knows, however, what you're doing, no matter what your thoughts may be. So let's conclude today's program with this thought from Psalm 139. Where can I go from Thy Spirit? Or where can I flee from Thy presence? If I take the wings of the dawn, if I dwell in the remotest part of the sea, even there Thy hand will lead me and Thy right hand will lay hold of me. And that's not what I say. That's what Scripture says.

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2: I'm from Alberta. My father lost everything during the Depression. After my brother and I joined the Army during World War II, Dad committed suicide. After only 6 months in the Army, I received a dishonorable discharge for being a bully and a boaster who thrived on brutality and cheating. Then I met Ethel, a sweet country girl, and changed my ways so she'd marry me. The change didn't last. One night, my friends and I got drunk, stole a car, and broke into several stores. I was arrested, but talked my way out of police custody. My wife and I got on a train for Vancouver, but the Mounties got on the train and arrested me again. After I got out of jail, my wife and I were separated 4 years. When we reunited, I was hooked on heroin, and I got her hooked as well. She managed to break free of the drug by staying drunk until the craving ended, a trick that worked for me, too. Again, we separated, and I hit bottom. Then I found a rescue mission where the words of Jesus penetrated my heart. One night I prayed to receive Christ as my Savior. They sent me to a camp to dry out and learn the Bible. Finally, I surrendered completely to Christ, and He changed my life. I was in my second year of Bible school when I gave my testimony, and my wife was in the audience. In time, she professed faith in Christ, and He made our marriage strong. I'm Lloyd McMahon. If the Son, therefore, shall make you free, ye shall be free indeed.
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1: We will all bear burdens in this life, but we don't have to bear them alone.
2: There are the burdens that we willingly take up when we bear one another's burdens. There are the burdens that we faithfully stay under when it says every man must bear his own burden. There's one more burden, and that's the burden that we gladly lay down. Those kind of burdens, we have to cast them upon the Lord, roll them on the Lord.
1: Welcome to Love Worth Finding, featuring the dynamic lessons and teaching of Adrian Rogers. Galatians 6 shows us what to do with our burdens. Some we share, some we bear, some we lay down. In part one of today's message, we learn that as believers, we're called to take up the burdens of another brother or sister who's hurting. A Christian who is backslidden in their faith is like a broken place in our net of believers. We're called to love them back into fellowship with God and mend the broken place in the net. If you have your Bible, turn now to Galatians chapter 6 as Adrian Rogers shares part two of What to Do with Your Burdens.
2: Everybody has burdens sooner or later. If you don't have burdens, really the problem is you're probably not a thinking person. Well, the Bible says man that is born of woman is full of trouble as the sparks that fly upward. But thank God, we don't have to bear our burdens alone. Saved or lost, we're going to know burdens. Now, there are three kinds of burdens I want to talk to you about today. There are burdens that we willingly take up. There are burdens that we

0: faithfully endure, and then there are burdens that we wisely lay down. First of all, there's certain burdens that you're not to try to escape. As a matter of fact, there are burdens that you are to take up. And what are those burdens? Those are the burdens of another brother, another sister. When somebody is hurting, he is talking about somebody who has gotten away from God and somebody who needs to be restored. Now notice the word restore. He's saying, here's a person who was once in fellowship, and now that person has gotten out of fellowship. Why? Because he's been overtaken in a fault. Now this is not the person who is not saved. It's not the person who is running to sin. Actually, here's a person who was endeavoring to get away from sin. But sin overtook him. You see, when you get saved, that doesn't mean you can't sin anymore. Say amen. You know that to be true. When you get saved, it doesn't mean that you cannot sin anymore. Sometimes we're overtaken in a fall. You know the difference between my life before I was saved and after I was saved? Before I got saved, I was running to sin. Now I'm running from sin. But we can sometimes stumble and fall. So he's talking about brothers. He says, if a man be a brother, brethren, if a man be overtaken in a fault, that is run down by Satan, trapped and snared by a fault, then we are to restore him. Now a brother can be restored. That's good news if you've gotten away from God. Our God is a God of a second chance. Do you know somebody who's been overtaken with a fault? Well, the Bible says you're to restore him. Now, I want you to look at that word restore. Look at it. Restore such a one. Do you know what that word means? It's a technical word. It literally means to set a bone that has been broken. And it literally means to mend a net that has been torn. It's restoration, putting back in place that which is broken or that which is torn. What do we do when a brother fails? Do we say it's none of my business? Folks, it is your business. He is in the body. Do you condemn him? Then you're condemning yourself. He's a part of you. Christians have a way of crucifying living saints, worshiping dead saints, and shooting wounded saints. What do we do when we have a brother who is wounded, a sister who's wounded? Do we report him to the church? They don't need a lecture. They need love. If you know somebody like this, I am here to tell you today that that person is your responsibility. My job is to teach you to minister so that you can be a minister of the gospel of our Lord and Savior, Jesus Christ. Well, you say, Pastor, that's well and good. That's just not my gift. I'm not qualified. Well, maybe you're not, because let me show you the qualifications. Look in chapter 6 and verse 1. Brethren, if a man be overtaken in a fault, ye which are spiritual, restore such a one. Now, if you say, that's not my gift, that's not my calling, that's not what I'm inclined to do, that's not what I'm supposed to do, you know what you're saying about yourself? I'm not spiritual. I'm not spiritual. If you are a spiritual person, a person who loves God, a spirit-filled person, then you're going to have all the qualifications you need to restore such a one. Now, I've talked about the ministry of restoration. Let me talk about the manner of this restoration. If you say, all right, Pastor, I'm going to do it. I have somebody right now in my heart and in my mind, some man, some woman, some boy, some girl. All right, let me tell you how you're to do it. First of all, you're to do it very gently. Look, if you will, in chapter 6 and verse 1. Restore such a one in the spirit of meekness. Do you see that? Now, folks, when you're setting a broken bone, what do you need? Gentleness, isn't that right? In a spirit of meekness, tender, loving care. You can't restore somebody if you're harsh and overbearing. You've got to be gentle. I tell you what else to do. Do it humbly. Look at this passage. Restore such a one in the spirit of meekness. Now watch this. Considering thyself, lest thou also be tempted. You say, not me. Friend, there are three persons in your seat this morning. The person you are now, the person you could be for holiness and good in God, and the person you could be for debauchery and wickedness if you take your eyes off of Jesus Christ. You say, well, it won't happen to me. Well, I want to ask you a question. Happened to Jonah, you better than Jonah? Happened to Elijah, are you better than Elijah? Happened to Simon Peter. Are you better than Simon Peter? It happened to John Mark. Are you better than John Mark? No, the Bible says, let him that thinketh he standeth do what? Take heed lest he fall. And so when we are there to restore somebody else, not only should we do it gently, that is with meekness, but we're doing it humbly, considering ourselves, lest we also be tempted. I'll tell you a third way that when you do this restoration that you need to do it sympathetically. Sympathetically. You see, the Bible says in verse 2, bear one another's burdens. Do you see that? If a person is truly a child of God, now, I'm not talking about a person running to sin. I'm talking about a person who was running from sin, who's been overtaken. If he is truly a child of God, you can put it down big, plain, and straight. If that person is truly saved, truly born again, and is out of fellowship with God, I can tell you he's carrying a big burden. Now, if he's not saved, he's not carrying any burden at all. But if he is truly saved and out of fellowship with God, he is carrying a big burden. The most miserable man on earth is not an unsaved man. The most miserable man on earth is a saved man out of fellowship with God. Is that not true? That is absolutely true. David, when he got out of fellowship with God, said to the Lord, Lord, restore unto me the joy of thy salvation. He didn't say, Lord, restore unto me salvation, but restore unto me the joy of thy salvation. What is the burden that we ought to have sympathy for with these people? Well, first of all, they have a broken relationship with Almighty God. David prayed in that penitential psalm, against thee and thee only have I sinned and done this evil in thy sight. This person who once walked in sweet fellowship with God, that fellowship with God is broken. One of the most wonderful parts of my life is the fellowship that I have with God. When I awakened this morning, my first thought when my eyes opened was, good morning, Lord. I greet you, Lord. I bless you, Lord. Just the fellowship with him, to be able to sing it and say it, I come to the garden alone when the dew is still on the roses, and the voice I hear falling on my ear, the Son of God discloses, he walks with me, he talks with me, he tells me I'm his own. That person who's gotten away from God, that person who's backslid, that person who's been overtaken with a fault, he has a burden because that relationship with God has been broken. I'll tell you what else. He has a guilty conscience. David prayed in Psalm 32, verse 4, for day and night thy hand was heavy upon me. My moisture is turned into the drought of summer. That is where he used to be spiritually full of joy. Now he's dry as dust. And then there's the satanic accusation that comes to a person. You know what the devil does to a person who gets away from God? The devil becomes his accuser. Before that person sins, the devil says, go ahead and do it. You can get away with it. After he does it, the devil says, you'll never get away with it. And the devil points his finger at him and says, look at you. You call yourself a Christian. You're not fit to live. Those people have lost all confidence in you. There's no way back for you. You'd be better off dead. That's what Satan does. That's not Holy Spirit conviction. That's satanic accusation. Here is a man away from God, folks. I'm telling you, he's got a burden. There's a broken fellowship with God. There is a guilty conscience. There's the accusation of Satan. And many times, there's public shame. These people say, well, I don't dare show my face at church anymore. If I were to come down there, everybody knows what I did, where I've been. They wouldn't receive me. Friend, we better receive them. We better let them know you're loved and you're welcomed and come on home. Now, why do we do it? Why do we restore such a one? Well, first of all, he's our brother. Notice how this begins. Brethren, if a man be overtaken in a fault, ye which are spiritual, restore such a one. Not only is he our brother, but we are members of the same body. When any member suffers, every member suffers with it. So why should we restore such a one? We are brothers, we're sisters. Beyond that, we're members of the same body. But let me show you the main reason that we do it. Look in verse 2. Bear ye one another's burdens, and so fulfill the law of Christ. So fulfill the law of Christ. What is the law of Christ? You can find that in Galatians 5, verse 14. For all the law is fulfilled in one word, even this, thou shalt love thy neighbor as thyself. That's the law of Christ. It's love. genuine Christ-like love, loving our neighbor as we love ourselves. Look at that fallen individual, that person who is burdened, and understand that you are to love him as you would want somebody to love you if you were in the same situation. And by the way, only a spiritual person can do that, for the Bible says the love of God is shed abroad in our hearts by the Holy Ghost. Yes, it may be firm love. Yes, even though it's gentle, it may be firmness. But love says we'll go to those who have fallen. Love says we will go humbly. Love says, if possible, we will go privately, we will go prayerfully, and we will restore him, and we will fulfill the law of Christ. Why don't you right now ask God to lay somebody on your heart? Why don't you say, God, this week I will do that? And if you're that person who's gotten away from God, I want to tell you, you can be restored. You can come on home. And don't let that failure make you bitter. Let it make you better. You may have failed, but it's not all over. You may have lost the game, but there's still a season out there. Now listen, there's another motive. What are the motives we're talking about? He's our brother. We're in the same body. There's the law of Christ. There's another motive. Remember that I told you that the word restore has a twofold meaning. It has the meaning of mending a broken bone. It has also the meaning of mending a broken net. Do you know what God has put us together to be? A network. You know, when Jesus called his disciples, what were they doing? They were mending their nets. And he says, you come after me, I'll make you become fishers of men. Do you know what a broken brother is? A broken sister? He or she is a hole in the net. They're a hole in the net. Did you know that there are people we can't win to Jesus here at Bellevue because of some brother, some sister who's backslidden? And maybe they live right up next to somebody that we're witnessing to, and they've seen that person away from God. And because they've seen that person away from God and seen their lifestyle, they have no confidence in the ministry of this church. Did you know if people would start living right on Monday, people would believe what I preach on Sunday? Did you know that? But you see, the greatest testimony for Jesus and the greatest testimony against Jesus is the life of a Christian. Isn't that right? The greatest testimony for Jesus, the greatest testimony against Jesus is the life of a Christian. The Bible calls us living epistles. How is the gospel according to you? If all of our members were right with God, what an awesome net this would be to bring souls to Jesus Christ. There are the burdens, dear friend, that we willingly take up, where we bear somebody else's burden. Are you willing to do that? The Bible says, bear one another's burdens. Now, there's another kind of a burden. There's the burden we faithfully stay under. Look now in verses 4 and 5. Let every man prove his own work. Underscore that. Let every man prove his own work. Then shall he have rejoicing in himself alone and not in another. For every man shall bear his own burden. Now that's not a contradiction in terms. On the one hand, the Bible says bear one another's burdens. And then the Bible says every man shall bear his own burden. Is that contradictory? No, it's complementary. Now, the key to this is two different words that are used for burden. The first time, the word for burden here means a heavy load, something onerous, something that weights you down, something like being out of fellowship with God. It's a heavy, heavy burden. It is a crushing load. When somebody has a load like that, we're to come and bear that burden and lift that burden from him. That's a burden we willingly take up when we bear one another's burdens. But the word for burden here, portion, is a different word altogether. It has the idea of a soldier's weaponry, or a backpack, or a knapsack, strapped to your back, something that is necessary, something that is not burdensome, but something that is useful, something that will make you useful, and something that may even save your life. Now, God does not want us to live lives of ease, but God wants us to live disciplined lives. And so God lays burdens upon us, and God expects us to bear those burdens because these are burdens that we are to stay under. Now, what does it mean when it says that every man must bear his own burden? That means there's something that you cannot let anybody else do for you. There's something that you cannot relegate or delegate to anybody else. Well, what are some of those things? Well, nobody can repent for you. Isn't that right? Nobody can trust Christ for you. Nobody can love God for you. Every man must bear his own burden. I wish sometimes when I preach, I could go out there, sit in your seat, come forward, and give my heart to Jesus on your behalf, but I cannot. There are certain things that are our responsibilities and will become our blessings if we will take them. There's no such thing as proxy religion. Now, I'll tell you, one of the burdens that we need to take up and bear is the willingness to relieve a brother, to bear his burden. You see, a fallen or broken brother is not a call to gossip, it's a call to prayer. That's a prayer burden. Nobody can take that for you. There are the burdens that we willingly take up when we bear one another's burdens. There are the burdens that we faithfully stay under when it says every man must bear his own burden. There's certain responsibilities that are ours that nobody can do for us. There's one more burden, and that's the burden that we gladly lay down. Put in your margin Psalm 55 and verse 22. Cast thy burden upon the Lord, and he shall sustain thee. He shall never suffer the righteous to be moved. Do you know who wrote that? King David, who'd had his burden lifted when he was restored to God, but he had other burdens. You see, he was a king. He was wealthy. When he wrote this, he was godly because he was a writer of the Psalms. He was aged. What do we learn from this? That burdens come to the high as well as to the low. They come to saints as well as sinners. They come to the old as well as the young. Adrian, do you have burdens? Yes, I do. You have burdens. What do we do with our burdens? Well, if we have those kind of burdens, we have to cast them upon the Lord, roll them on the Lord. Do you have a broken heart? Is there a child that has ripped your heart out? Is there a husband who has forsaken you? Is there a physical malady that is gnawing away at your body? Is there a problem that is perplexing you? The Bible says you are to cast your burden upon the Lord. Friend, we have a wonderful, wonderful Savior. You say, Pastor, I have a burden today. Why do you think I have a burden? It may be that God has given you that burden to bring you to Him. Somewhere I read about a man who had a beautiful dog, and he had that dog. It was maybe a Labrador or some of these dogs that love the water, and the dog was swimming out in the water in a lake. And the man wanted to go home, and he called the dog, but the dog was having such a great time, the dog would not come. You know what the man did? He picked up a stick from the shore and threw it out in the water. And when this dog saw the stick, he remembered what he'd been told. The dog swam to the stick and got it, came back to his master, and laid it at his master's feet. I wonder if the burden that you have has not been given to you by God to cause you to come to His feet. To cause you to come to His feet. Maybe He's called you other ways and you wouldn't come. And maybe just the burden is what God is using to bring you to your Master's feet. Cast your burden on the Lord. He loves you. You say, Pastor, if I got away from God, would He receive me? Oh, yes! Yes! Pastor, if I've never known the Lord, can I be saved? Oh, yes, you can. Come to Jesus. If you have a special burden, roll it on the Lord. He may not lift the burden. He may not solve the problem. But the Bible says, cast your burden upon the Lord. He will sustain you. He will. He will see you through. He will. Cast it on Him. And if you want to be saved, let me invite you to pray a prayer like this. Just pray it right now out of your heart. Dear God, I know that You love me. I know that You want to save me. Right now, like a child, I open my heart. I receive Jesus Christ who died for me, who paid for my sin with His blood on the cross. I receive Him now, this moment, as my Lord and Savior. And Lord Jesus, because I trust You to save me, I'll not be ashamed of You. In Your name I pray. Amen.
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2: I still remember our family sleeping in a barn on our grandparents' farm because Dad couldn't earn enough to support his growing family. I was four when our mom left us, and we kids were put into foster care homes and then an orphanage. 4 years later, Dad took us home. He was a changed man, peaceful, hardworking. Shortly after that, he was killed in the job. I sat in the funeral home and listened as a man described his death, and I wondered why God let my daddy die like that. Grandma took us in, but she was old and strict and made us work hard. She also took us to church. One day, a girl I cared about went forward for salvation, and I followed for all the wrong motives. For 6 months, I was too proud to confess my false profession of faith. Then I talked with a pastor who led me in a sincere prayer of repentance. Even so, I held bitterness in my soul for the heartache I'd endured. That bitterness shadowed me to Bible college, where many kind people helped me understand God's ways and His goodness. I've learned through the years that God uses our trials to strengthen our faith and to enable us to help others. The Lord accepts you just as you are, right where you are. And if you ask Him into your heart and life, He will begin a healing that will astonish you. I'm Tom Couch, urging you to put your trust in the Lord Jesus Christ, and He will set you free. And if the Son, therefore, shall make you free, you shall be free indeed.
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0: George had three ambitions in life: money, position, and power. And there they sat at the top of the business ladder, just waiting for him to grab them.
1: I got up to the top of that business ladder. I was sure if I could only get up there and make a pile of money, I'd be the happiest man in the world. It'd be great lasting satisfaction. I have to be honest with you, there was no lasting satisfaction. It was empty, it was hollow, it was meaningless.
0: Where George finally found satisfaction was in Jesus Christ. He offers what money never will: lasting peace.
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1: I was born in Italy and went to school for only 3 years. My father needed me as a shepherd and said more schooling would be wasted. When I was 10, he put me in charge of a flock of 200 sheep and goats. By the time I was 15, I had heard stories from people who had been to America, and I dreamed of going there. My sister lived in Illinois, and her husband sent me tickets for steamship and rail. He even bought me new clothes when I arrived. I found work in Chicago and repaid his generosity. But I began feeling gloomy and dissatisfied with life, just as I had in Italy. Then I began hearing about something called the gospel, and I decided to check it out. I went to church where a man explained about my sin and God's grace. They gave me a Bible that I took home and read. I saw that new life came only through Christ, and I gave my life to Him. The gloom disappeared from my life. I served my new country in the Army during World War I, after which I went back to Chicago, back to the church that helped point me to Christ. There, I met a pretty young Italian girl, and I asked her to marry me before we even had a date. 4 months later, we married, and I never regretted being so impetuous in our 38 years of marriage. I was her full-time nurse before she died, but I shall see her again, because we both trusted in Christ for eternal salvation. I'm Benedetto Rossiti. If the Son therefore shall make you free, you shall be free indeed.
0: If you would like to be free from the weight of sin by receiving Jesus Christ as Lord and Savior, or maybe you have questions about it, call 1-888-NEED-HIM right now. 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

0: maybe that's okay. I don't have the answers.
1: Celebrating a new year can be fun, but with each passing year, the question remains,
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1: 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Billy Graham had a relationship with Jesus Christ, and because of that, he knew exactly what was going to happen.
2: The Bible says when you come to Christ, you're going to spend eternity with him in paradise, in heaven, and it'll be total fulfillment. 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The fact that time is short calls for immediate action. Every time the clock ticks, it seems to say now. There may be no tomorrow for you.
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